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3: Intervention watch again, sliding past 163 per dollar for the first time since 1986.

0: counting down to the start of trading in China. Of course, lots of cross currents going on, including that vibrant AI story that's emerging there. But we're also watching property stocks. With the focus on Hong Kong's housing market, Bloomberg Intelligence thinks that it's ready now for a sustainable rebound. It sees secondary home prices jumping 19% over this year and next. Let's bring in BI's Hong Kong head, Patrick Wong. So, Patrick, tell us about the outlook and why do we see, or why do you see, I should say, the green shoots for a sustainable rebound now?
1: Yes, we see the opportunities here for the housing market in Hong Kong. The drive, I think, is driven by several things. One is about the rental growth is sustainable here. We see over the past 3 years, every year, the growth is about 5%. And then this year, again, we also observe the opportunity that the property is driven by population info again and driven by several things. One is about more students coming to Hong Kong. They study in the universities. I think this is an important driver. And then the working visa we grant is every year now is over 100,000 visas granted to like driving more population coming to Hong Kong. So, and the investment demand still strong. I think this is also important. We see the like there's several factors we price in here with our data scientists together. We run our model and then we come up with the ideas that several major factors also driving the Hong Kong price, home prices to growth 11% this year, and then so far I think year to date is also up about 7%, and then going to the second half of this year up another 4%. So it's a pretty strong momentum.
0: There are concerns about the impact of Chinese government capital outflow controls being tightened on the Hong Kong property market. How does that play into the outlook?
1: Yes, very good question, because honestly, I think the concern recently, we see the slowdown a little bit in terms of the transaction volume because of overall situation. I think there's also a bit tricky that some buyers, they also become wait and see after the price is going up a lot year to day. Having said that, I think the key driver right now is, again, the fundamental demand is pretty strong. So the rent is going up and then it's also driving the investment demand at some point. So overall, I think we are still positive that the situation could gradually improve, especially in summertime. The rental is going up again. So that is also an important thing to increase the outlook of the home prices and rents.
0: The office market trend is looking a little bit more positive as well, particularly in Central. What's the view there? Are we going to see further improvement?
1: Good question. I think overall we have 5% growth forecast for 2026 and 2027 altogether for the overall market. But Central District is the key driver. The growth could be much stronger. And based on the fact that the IPO pipeline is very strong in Hong Kong, driving the financial services demand. So that's also a very important driver to see. We also work for our data.
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4: Hey, David, well, it's working for all of them, really. A couple of things. They are charging a lot of money for their big vehicles. Now, we did actually, I will say this, we did see some discounting on pickup trucks as the competition is always tough in that segment, and you've got high fuel prices that I think is keeping some buyers on the fence for a while. So, there's a bit of that going on, but GM's average vehicle is selling for $52,000, that's an expensive vehicle. So they are, they're keeping price up. That's one of the things that's doing well for them. We talked about tariff relief. They have lower warranty costs. That's helping them as well. The other thing, too, to keep an eye on, they've been boosting production. They had pretty lean inventories throughout the second quarter. So some of this is that they're just kind of putting more into the channel to their dealerships. And now GM says it's sustainable and that they see similar momentum into 2027 or 26 and 27, but they've got to deliver on that. Otherwise, they're building inventory and they may have to pull back at some point.
5: Okay, so GM and Ford, they're all doubling down on these big premium trucks. What does the carmaker strategy look like when it comes to hybrids, when it comes to EVs? Because my understanding is there was another charge related to reduced production of EVs.
4: That's right. And what that charge is, it's basically for stuff they've already announced, but they've had to pull back production on the batteries they make for the EVs, and they've had to pull back on production of the electric vehicles themselves.
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11: Guy Johnson is with the GE Aerospace chairman and CEO Larry Culp.
12: Huge numbers of orders for aircraft, which means huge numbers of orders for engines. You've just landed a huge deal in India as well. The backlog is getting bigger and bigger, Larry. It's a nice problem to have, but at some point, are you going to have to invest in additional manufacturing kit in order to fulfill some of these huge orders that you're taking?
13: From an orders perspective, we've had a number

0: of announcements. I think the one you're referring to is one we let out yesterday afternoon. Over 1,000 engines with IndiGo Airlines in India. Really excited about that multi-year commitment. There are others. I won't take our limited time here to go through the roster of them. There are many, narrow body and wide body. Guy, we've been investing in our manufacturing footprint and our supply chain for years. We know that a good air show is interesting, but we're on a multi-year ramp, both with our commercial customers and in defense, right? We're sold out into the early 2030s. So whether it be investments in fixed capital, just as importantly, investments in people and process, those are the things that enabled us, say, in the first half of this year, to increase our engine deliveries.
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2: Versus insider trading. And we know there's also talks with Congress, like, are you going to ban people who may have special knowledge that the public does not know?
3: So we prohibit members of Congress from trading on our platform. U.S. law already prohibits members of the U.S. government from insider trading on information that they have. It has been exciting to watch Congress explore legislating in this space, and we're largely supportive of legislative efforts to target those contracts where they may have insider information. And we do that work on the exchange to prohibit and detect that activity already.
4: Don't miss Bloomberg Crypto live Tuesday.
5: At a time when policy in Washington is driving Wall Street, we draw a distinction between the rhetoric and the action, bringing you market-moving guests and original reporting. This is Bloomberg Surveillance.
4: Bringing you the latest geopolitical news whenever and wherever it happens. I'm David Gura on Salarde Uyuni in Bolivia, and this is Bloomberg.
6: It's 9 a.m. in Shanghai, Shenzhen, and here in Hong Kong. You're watching The China Show. I'm David Inglis with Rebecca Chung Wilkins in Singapore.
7: Good morning. We are counting down to the open of markets in Greater China. Our top stories today. Chip makers leading Asian stocks higher after reports TSMC is planning price hikes. Brent prices back at early June highs as President Trump downplays talks with Iran. AI server components maker Zhongji InnoLight preparing to raise $7 billion in what's set to be the biggest listing in Greater China in years. We'll be watching China's AI model makers as Treasury Secretary Scott Bessent announces further scrutiny over allegations of IB theft. And US Secretary of State Marco Rubio set to meet with China's top diplomat Wang Yi, and Philippine President Ferdinand Marcos Jr. will be live at the ASEAN Foreign Ministers meeting in Manila for you.

Or to the market, which has saw quite a sharp sell-off last week. We're talking about CSI 300 having its worst week last week in 2 years. So really, we're seeing those starting to pick up with the support from Beijing and to help.

0: Hello there. Just wanted to say, Primer is back. We've been scouring the frontiers of science and technology to help explain the difference between the next gold rush and whatever this thing is. And in season two, we're upping the stakes. More danger.
1: Now that is some high-grade uranium mineralization.
2: We used to have a stable climate on this Earth. Right now, we do not.
0: More science.
3: We're pushing the envelope of technology in multiple directions. Software, hardware, chemistry, physics.
4: The cable is, like, very cold.
0: And more CEOs that can nail the photo shoot.
5: Hundreds and hundreds of billions of dollars are at stake.
6: While the problems are economic, the solutions are too.
0: And yes, we will be talking about AI.
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0: But our future doesn't run on hype. It runs on innovation. 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
11: Bringing you up-to-the-minute automotive news whenever and wherever it happens. 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
12: Welcome back. So we'll take you straight now to the ongoing briefing in Manila. The Secretary of State, Marco Rubio, there. He's talking about Iran right now and the peace process there. 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
13: It's a very fundamental principle about freedom of navigation. And if that is threatened, then I think the global economy is threatened, and the rules which have underpinned 150 years of international trade and commerce are also threatened. And that cannot be allowed to happen. But as I said, the United States remains open and willing to engage in positive, constructive negotiations and talks, so long as the commitments that are made are kept. And when those commitments are not kept, which is what's happened in this particular case, then there will be consequences. And that has to happen. If these consequences did not exist, then today we would be living in a world where the significant percentage of the energy supply of this region and 20% of the energy supply of the world is being held hostage by a nation state, by a rogue regime, who intends to appropriate that and the right of tolling and controlling that shipping to itself, a right they do not have under any definition of international laws, particularly those that govern maritime transit.
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15: On the latest edition of the Bloomberg Daybreak Europe podcast, Bloomberg's UK economist Matt Bunny discusses the new Prime Minister Andy Burnham's announcements on cost of living, health, cabinet appointments and flexibility within the fiscal rules.
16: On cost of living relief, Burnham really had two broad options. It was either lifting incomes or bearing down on prices. So the announcement this morning shows that they're leaning towards the latter option, which is what we expected. So essentially directly cutting people's energy bills. What this means is it directly lowers inflation as well. So that basically makes the Bank of England's job easier in fighting inflation in the near term. So whereas the other option of lifting incomes could potentially generate an inflation response, which is not what Burnham would like. The question of how it's funded. So they mentioned the cutting of the digital ID scheme. So, I mean, the fiscal space is tight. So for any kind of additional measures that Burnham's going to want to introduce, he'll need to find the money somewhere, either by cutting existing spending or raising taxes.
15: Yeah, exactly. And that's the whole difficulty, isn't it? What signal then does appointing John Healey as Chancellor send to investors, Matt?
16: So John Healey's appointment was a surprise. Expectations had really coalesced around Shabana

0: mood. And we don't know a great deal about Healey's position on economic policy. I mean, we know he was a defense minister in Keir Starmer's government and that he recently resigned over a disagreement about military funding.
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1: It's a $75 billion IPO, the largest in history. I think it presages the beginning of a pretty sizable wave of IPOs, which we're excited about. And I also think it shows you that the capital markets, led by the U.S. capital markets, but the global capital markets are demonstrating a willingness to finance this AI infrastructure build and this build in space, which is quite exciting.
0: Don't miss The Pulse, live every weekday.
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0: Africa, a region rife with potential for growth and opportunities, but not without its challenges. 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On this episode,
1: we're trying to build AI infrastructure so that it's close to where the users

0: desire, where the demand is going to be. And in the case of Africa, Envoy's at a dual goal, is both connectivity and compute.
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2: Bringing you up-to-the-minute geopolitical news whenever and wherever it happens. I'm Anne Marie Hordern in Ankara, Turkey. 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
3: Okay, the other story we're tracking across these markets, and yes, that's not a typo. That in fact did happen. There's no other way to phrase this. We've broken out of what already was a very extreme level in the Japanese currency to hit a fresh milestone that we have not seen in 40 years, since 1986. The exchange rate on dollar yen is now above 163. And as you can imagine, speculation is now a topic of conversation. And in what way, actually, given rate differentials right now? Certainly one of the topics we'll continue to examine as we go into the second half of the China show. Snapshot of markets cross assets looking like this on your screens, with the KOSPI index still, of course, front and center, 6% in the equity markets, and copper also to mention, that 1 month highs on the copper contract. Lots more ahead. This is Bloomberg.
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11: The question is that in this environment where we know that AI is dominating as an investment theme, where we know we're on course for political change in the fall, where we know that earnings have been unprecedentedly strong, is there, how does the end game develop? And a lot of the questions that we've been fielding is, does this have to end like it ended in Y2K? And our answer is decidedly it doesn't, because earnings are good. And oh, by the way, you look at this year, value is outperforming growth. The stock market is very strong and the economy is solid.
12: So, Julian, we're getting into the teeth here of this second quarter earnings. First quarter earnings were just extraordinary across the S&P 500. Bar is pretty high for the second quarter as well. How do you feel about earnings?
11: It's going to be great again.
12: Okay.
11: Wow. We know that, which is why essentially as the season has started, you've had mixed reactions to earnings reports. And that's actually been a feature of the majority of this bull market. But ultimately for us, what we think investors will likely do is refocus on the stocks and the areas that have been sort of laggards and that are going to report great earnings. And oh, by the way, that's large cap tech.
9: 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Here's Danny Berger.
13: Joining us now is Hasbro CEO Chris Cox. One of the other big parts of your growth strategy was your video game division, but you've now announced that you're canceling multiple video game projects. Can you just walk us through the thinking?
14: Well, I think most video game companies in a given year will have a variety of products in different stages of development, and we're no different. I think what we did is over the last 6 to 9 months, we took a relook at our portfolio and said, okay, what can Hasbro be best in the world at? What can we uniquely do differently than anyone else? And we decided to refocus. And, you know, the decision we made was trading card games and role-playing games were really vital to franchises like Magic the Gathering and D&D. We're doubling down on those. But other categories like strategy games, action, stealth, You know, we work with over 1,000 partners around the world with a very large licensing business. We're the number one digital licensor in the world, working with nearly 100 partners. We can work with those kinds of partners who are experts in those genres and create a real 1-2 punch. Hasbro being a leader in TCGs and RPGs, and then our partners really helping to extend our brands elsewhere. And that's really kind of what today's messaging was all about.
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scientists and then come up with a deep dive research report today that's including 50 pages. And then in short, I think it's great to see the opportunities coming. And for the housing market here, we see the rental growth is sustainable. Over the past few years, every year 5% growth. And

0: Again, so is the population info driving the rental growth? And the concern may be the interest rate outlook is still not very sure for most people. Mm. Having said that, the price we see year to date up over 7%, and then we see this year 11% growth should be achievable, next year another 7%.
1: Patrick, I mean, there have been some worries, though, that the sort of tightening that we've seen on capital outflow controls on Hong Kong may impact the property market. I wonder how that would interrupt or affect the thesis here.
0: True. The challenge, I think, is more about like the mainland Chinese demand is still the key message that always driving the demand in Hong Kong for the housing market. Having said that, I think the concern may be overdone. Part of the reason is that, as I said, the population info is important, so driving the rental growth. And then second thing we could see is that the opportunities coming is that for the housing market, we also driving is in terms of the those are buyers. Usually, over 90% is basically they have Hong Kong ID card. So basically they may already park the money here in Hong Kong. So the capital outflow control, yeah, there's some potential concern. So volume slowing down a bit. But having said that, I think it's more like the price going up a lot year to day. So it's also cooled down a little bit over the past month or so. But the things may also improving, especially summertime is coming, rents is going up faster with students coming. So there's also opportunity is coming for Hong Kong.
2: Patrick, thank you so much. You can check out Patrick and the work of his team in our army of data scientists there with Patrick Wong. And that's, of course,
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8: Yeah, obviously, the markets are all about AI, $700 billion worth of investment. At some point, investors will demand a return. And if you're worth $1 trillion and you trade it 30 times, that's $35 billion in net income you need. You pick the company that has that profile. Every time this happened before, the markets will get to the right place. There will be dislocation. Whether dislocation is upheaval or not, I don't know. What I do know is that CEOs are absolutely attuned to this. They are better at managing through these kinds of issues more than ever. And they look at AI from a business perspective as important. You would argue that AI investment is adding 30 basis points to 50 basis points of GDP growth. It's helping companies. Now, it's not helping companies quite as deeply or broadly as people think. It takes a long time for a company to figure out how to use it, how to use it as an appropriate tool. So I'm not one who thinks from a business perspective there's going to be a big cliff in employment. The bigger question is the economy, and that's what CEOs always think about. And I think for the past 5 years or so since COVID, most CEOs were always more optimistic than CBO would have been, IMF, Bloomberg, and they'd be right. I think that has shifted a bit most recently, and I think there's a level of caution that I haven't seen so much before. And I think most CEOs today think the economy is a 1.5% economy. They would have thought it was a 2 to 2.5% economy early in the year.
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1: Good morning. morning. Welcome back. It's 11:29 a.m. in Tokyo. Traders heading out to lunch soon. Japanese markets going on a break. Let's just take a quick look both in Nikkei and

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3: Yeah, we're working with the CBOE to make binary options available, which would allow you to take a position on the S&P 500. It's possible that may extend into other financial related events like KPIs or certain macroeconomic indicators. I think we're open to anything that's you can make a link to a client's portfolios. Mm. We serve a lot of active and very engaged traders. We want to make sure what they have and need to be successful. So that's what we're looking at. We don't have a timeline. We are actively working on it. The CBOE is as well. We will follow them. And we're excited to be in that marketplace. But don't look to be able to bet on Taylor Swift's first child when that child's born on our platform.
4: But when we speak to you in October, do you think they'll have launched yet?
3: Well, we'll see in October. I mean, we're working hard at it. CBOEs, we're still dependent on their timeline. Okay. So I'd love to give you a timeline, but I really can't at this point.
5: What if Taylor has an idea for the S&P 500 by the end of the year? Yeah. Would that be a bet?
3: But that would be. See? If it's related to the S&P 500, we can make it work.
5: What about crypto? What can you tell us about the early reception to the spot crypto trading rollout? What are you guys seeing?
3: Well, for us, you know, crypto is an important part of being able to offer everything that our clients want. And our clients are already engaged in crypto in a big way. They've bought the ETF, they participate in futures. They are invested in crypto in many different ways at Schwab. We're excited for them. If they have crypto outside the firm, to be able to bring it in, we'll make crypto available for transfers by the end of the year. You can buy spot crypto now with cash on our platform, and we're excited about that.
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6: Jane Foley of Rabobank joins us now for more. What is it about the British economy that leaves any leader right now in a position where they face imminent failure?
7: Well, of course, the debt. The debt is, as a percentage of GDP, nearly 100%, just a little bit lower than that. And of course, you've got to think about the structure of that market too. The UK has a very low savings ratio. It's got a current account deficit, and that makeup can make the debt market really quite jittery, more so than other markets that are perhaps insulated by a high proportion of domestic savers. So the gilts market in the UK can be jittery. I think we all know the history of Liz Truss. Some commentators would say, well, you know, there's been a premium on gilts since then. There's, you know, long memories perhaps in the markets. And we're worried about Burnham, how

0: he can fund his plans, because what we've effectively got is a government that's moved further left. Now, Burnham has said that he will stick to those fiscal rules set by Rachel Reeves, but even that, there's a little bit of woolliness about that. He said he would use flexibility, and that might mean that he would fund perhaps some of those infrastructure projects he wants to do by putting that debt on the books of maybe public financial companies. So the market's trying to figure this out.
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2: 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And Trump adding fuel to trade tensions too, pressuring generic drug makers to shift production to the US. Companies, many of those in India, facing a 100% tariff from 2028, and that could double a year later.

0: Africa, a region rife with potential for growth and opportunities, but not without its challenges. 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
5: On cost of living relief, Burnham really had two broad options. It was either lifting incomes or bearing down on prices. So the announcement this morning shows that they're leaning towards the latter option, which is what we expected. So essentially directly cutting people's energy bills. What this means is it directly lowers inflation as well. So that basically makes the Bank of England's job easier in fighting inflation in the near term. So whereas the other option of lifting incomes, it could potentially generate an inflation response, which is not what Burnham would like. The question of how it's funded. So they mentioned the cutting of the digital ID scheme. So, I mean, the fiscal space is tight. So for any kind of additional measures that Burnham's going to want to introduce, he'll need to find the money somewhere, either by cutting existing spending or raising taxes.
2: Yeah, exactly. And that's the whole difficulty, isn't it? What signal then does appointing John Healey as Chancellor send to investors, Matt?
5: So John Healey's appointment was a surprise. Expectations had really coalesced around Shabana Mood. And we don't know a great deal about Healey's position on economic policy. I mean, we know he was a defence minister in Keir Starmer's government and that he recently resigned over a disagreement about military funding.
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2: David, well, it's working for all of them, really. A couple of things. So, they're charging a lot of money for their big vehicles. Now, we did actually, I will say this, we did see some discounting on pickup trucks, as the competition is always tough in that segment, and you've got high fuel prices that I think is keeping some buyers on the fence for a while. So, there's a bit of that going on, but GM's average vehicle is selling for $52,000, and that's an expensive vehicle. So they are they're keeping price up. That's one of the things that's doing well for them. We talked about tariff relief. They have lower warranty costs. That's helping them as well. The other thing too to keep an eye on, they've been boosting production. They had pretty lean inventories throughout the second quarter. So some of this is that they're just kind of putting more into the channel to their dealerships. And now GM says it's sustainable and that they see similar momentum into 2027, or 26 and 27. But they've got to deliver on that. Otherwise, they're building inventory and they may have to pull back at some point.
3: Okay, so GM and Ford, they're all doubling down on these big premium trucks. What does the carmaker strategy look like when it comes to hybrids, when it comes to EVs? Because my understanding is there was another charge related to reduced production of EVs.
2: That's right. And what that charge is, it's basically for stuff they've already announced, but they've had to pull back production on the batteries they make for the EVs, and they've had to pull back on production of the electric vehicles themselves.
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8: We're all horrified by what's happening in Ukraine. The news and images of civilians affected by war are heartbreaking. International Medical Corps teams have been in Ukraine since 2014, and now we've expanded relief efforts throughout the country, reaching millions of people. 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

0: happen as reports suggested Netanyahu might visit D.C. for the funeral of Senator Lindsey Graham. Supermicro computer shares surged in extended trading after the company issued its preliminary fourth quarter results. The server maker says its backlog of new orders hit a record in the quarter of more than $60 billion. It also sees second quarter gross margins in the range of 15 to 17%, which is nearly double its prior guidance. Now, let's just stick on markets and just take a look at where we're seeing some of the price action right now. As you can see, U.S. equity futures turning marginally lower right now. It's looking like in Europe, though, potentially it could be a stronger start to the session. Euro Stock 50 futures up just over a tenth of a percent. But really, the story is focused on what we are seeing in the energy markets. Of course, we are waiting for earnings coming later today from some major companies, but the energy markets are in focus as we continue to watch developments in the Middle East. Brent crude up just over 1.3%, trading above $92 a barrel. And our Rachel Ziemba actually commenting earlier, saying potentially we could see even more upside as this risk continues. We see WTI crude also up right now on the day. Now, coming up, talks between President Trump and his Lebanese counterpart take off. Direct flights could soon resume between the two countries after more than 40 years. This is Bloomberg.
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5: On the latest Masters in Business podcast, my conversation with Jason Wenk, CEO and founder of Altruist, the fastest growing custodian in financial management.
6: Each kind of component of the Altruist business is generally going to be 60 to 80% cheaper than if these things were bought individually. So you may recall, you know, when I shared the story about how you go to a custodian and say, why can't you do my fee billing? That makes no sense. You have to buy a third-party software. We built all of these things natively, and most of them are either free or very low cost because we have this sort of benefit, if you will, of stacking the various forms of services that advisors and their clients need.
5: On a modern platform.
6: Correct. And we do it with I'd say fairly insane amounts of automation. So, you know, the kind of knock I made on using PDFs, like there's no PDFs necessary at Altruist. Like,
5: you're not exporting CSVs and then having to upload it to Claude to get
6: literally ridiculous.
5: An ROI on your quarter or year.
6: 100%. Yeah, you can open an entire family's accounts, do all of their account transfers, link all their bank accounts, and do the whole thing in under 2 minutes. The accounts are being real-time validated. The transfers are being real-time validated. 98%+ of these workflows, there's no human being ever involved in them. So every time we build a new innovation or automation, we're able to operate with a much higher amount of operating leverage than anyone else in the industry. This allows us to invest back into more innovation, which allows us to offer more services at lower price points. So look, we earn revenue just like everyone else does. I think one interesting tidbit we don't talk a lot about, but is the fact that on the aggregate, Altruist earns more revenue than I believe any other RIA custodian on a per dollar basis.
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0: This This is Horizons Middle East and Africa, our top stories this morning. Oil gains as traders weigh threats to traffic through both the Strait of Hormuz and the Red Sea. President Trump vowing to respond to Houthi threats of a blockade. Trump also adding fuel to trade tensions, threatening 100% tariffs to pressure generic drug makers to shift production to the

0: But every next generation narrow body has always come forward with a step function improvement in performance. Very hard to justify the investment to develop one, let alone buy one, without that. We're confident that the open fan architecture is going to be the enabler in that regard.
1: And that was GE Aerospace Chief Executive Larry Culp speaking with Bloomberg's Guy Johnson, of course. Let's just take a look at markets right now as the Wednesday session gets underway. Right now, we are seeing U.S. equity futures pointing downwards right now in negative territory for S&P futures marginally lower, as well as NASDAQ 100 futures down 0.4%. But of course, as we've mentioned, all eyes are on major tech earnings coming later today from both Alphabet and Tesla. And then we also get quite a few on Wednesday. So perhaps equity markets waiting to get some reinvigoration or at least confidence for the AI trade back in to some of the trade. Eurostock 50 futures tilting upwards right now, up just about a 0.1%. If we take a look at the energy sector as well, all eyes are on the developments in the Middle East. Brent crude, you can see there on the board, up just over $92 a barrel. We've seen Brent crude trading at its highest level since early June, up about 1.3% there. That is it for Horizons Middle East and Africa. Stick with us for Daybreak Europe. This is Bloomberg.
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4: The question is that in this environment where we know that AI is dominating as an investment theme, where we know we're on course for political change in the fall, where we know that earnings have been unprecedentedly strong, is there, how does the end game develop? And a lot of the questions that we've been fielding is, does this have to end like it ended in Y2K? And our answer is decidedly it doesn't, because earnings are good. And oh, by the way, you look at this year, value is outperforming growth. The stock market is very strong and the economy is solid.
5: So, Julian, we're getting into the teeth here of the second quarter earnings. First quarter earnings were just extraordinary across the S&P 500. Bar is pretty high for the second quarter as well. How do you feel about earnings?
4: It's going to be great again.
5: Okay.
4: Wow. We know that, which is why, essentially, as the season has started, you've had mixed reactions to earnings reports. And that's actually been a feature of the majority of this bull market. But ultimately, for us, what we think investors will likely do is refocus on the stocks and the areas that have been sort of laggards and that are going to report great earnings. And oh, by the way, that's large cap tech.
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8: This This is Bloomberg Daybreak here for this Wednesday, the 22nd of July, from London and Brussels. Coming up today.
9: Increasingly frustrated, America's Gulf allies become exasperated as the Iran war escalates across the region.
8: The guilt trip. Markets give Andy Burnham a bruising welcome as UK borrowing costs hover near a two-month high.
9: Ruffling feathers. Brussels takes aim at Beijing's Peking duck exports as Chinese EVs gain ground in Europe.
8: 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France becomes the first major European country to ban social media for under 15s.
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8: Now let's look at the markets to start with. Asian stocks are climbing, helped by a rebound in chip makers. MSCI Asia Pacific Index is up 0.9%. That index saw its biggest one-day gain in a month yesterday. The KOSPI is up by 4.2%. Brent crude futures, though, up 1.4%, now above $92 a barrel. President Trump minimising talks, or the prospect of talks, with Iran. Gold is also up 1.2%, highest level in 2 weeks. And we see treasuries holding on to the losses that we saw yesterday. 10 and 30-year yields at the highest levels in about 2 months. Those are the markets.
9: Our top stories. The widening conflict between the United States and Iran is leaving America's Gulf Arab allies increasingly anxious about the threat to their security and economies. Sources tell us that officials in the region are now divided over how President Donald Trump should proceed. Some are urging tougher military action, while others want an immediate return to diplomacy. The growing split comes as Trump sought to play down prospects of immediate talks with Iran.
11: They want to meet desperately to try and end it because they're getting decimated. I will tell you, they want to desperately meet. And until they're ready to meet in a meaningful way, we have no interest.
9: Despite Trump's comments, mediators are continuing efforts to restart negotiations as Houthi militants in Yemen threaten shipping in the Red Sea, helping to push Brent crude oil higher for a fourth straight day. In Washington, Defense Secretary Pete Hegseth asked lawmakers for another $87 billion to replenish Pentagon stocks depleted by the war with Iran. During a Senate Appropriations Committee hearing, Democrat Dick Durbin asked Hegseth how much the conflict has cost so far.
12: Do you have a new estimate about what the war has cost us so far in this, the fifth month of the first year of this war in Iran?
13: Senator, the estimate we have as of today is $37.5 billion.
9: Hegseth faced criticism from a number of Democrats at the hearing over the growing costs of the unpopular conflict that is now once again raising energy prices in the United States.
8: UK Prime Minister Andy Burnham has approved the continued use of British military bases for what the government here describes as defensive US strikes against Iran. The decision maintains the policy of his predecessor Keir Starmer, allowing American aircraft to operate from sites including Diego Garcia and RAF Fairford. And as Britain seeks to avoid an immediate rift with Washington, the new defence secretary, Wes Streeting, has signalled the government is preparing to accelerate defence spending and invest more in Britain's domestic defence industry.
14: My focus is on maximising our deterrence and ensuring that, should deterrence fail, we're ready to fight and win alongside allies. That means reindustrialisation and building back up our production capacity so we can give our armed forces the kit they need, as well as building and buying British so that we deliver good jobs in communities in every part of our country.
8: Wes Streeting added that the Prime Minister's commitment to national defence would become even clearer in the coming months, fueling expectations that military spending could rise to 3% of GDP by 2030.
9: UK government borrowing costs are lingering around two-month highs as oil prices and fiscal jitters keep the markets on edge. Both Britain's new Prime Minister and its new Chancellor are stressing their commitments to fiscal discipline. Here is Chancellor John Healey speaking to Treasury staff yesterday.
15: I'm still burning with a passion about this institution as a force for stability, for security, for growth, a force for a successful Britain.
9: But despite Healey's words, some in the bond markets wonder how the new administration intends to fund some of its big pledges. This morning, the government has announced it's lowering the national cap on all bus fares in England outside London from £3 to £2.
8: To the latest earnings now, Spanish lender Santander has reported profits that beat estimates in the second quarter of just over €3.5 billion.

0: the dislocation. Whether the dislocation is the people or not, I don't know. What I do know is that CEOs are absolutely tuned to this. They are better at managing through these kinds of issues more than ever. And they look at AI from a business perspective as important. You would argue that AI investment is adding 30 basis points to 50 basis points of GDP growth. It's helping companies. Now, it's not helping companies quite as deeply or broadly as people think. It takes a long time for a company to figure out how to use it, how to use it as an appropriate tool. So I'm not one who thinks from a business perspective there's going to be a big cliff in employment. The bigger question is the economy, and that's what CEOs always think about. And I think for the past 5 years or so since COVID, most CEOs were always more optimistic than CBO would have been, IMF, Bloomberg, and they'd be right. I think that has shifted a bit most recently, and I think there's a level of caution that I haven't seen so much before. And I think most CEOs today think the economy is a 1.5% economy. They would have thought it was a 2 to 2.5% economy early in the year.
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8: Guy Johnson is with the GE Aerospace chairman and CEO Larry Culp.
9: Huge numbers of orders for aircraft, which means huge numbers of orders for engines. You've just landed a huge deal in India as well. The backlog is getting bigger and bigger, Larry. It's a nice problem to have, but at some point, are you going to have to invest in additional manufacturing kit in order to fulfill some of these huge orders that you're taking?
10: From an orders perspective, we've had a number of announcements. I think the one you're referring to is one we let out yesterday afternoon. Over 1,000 engines with Indigo Airlines in India. Really excited about that multi-year commitment. There are others. I won't take our limited time here to go through the roster of them.
9: There are many,
10: narrow body and wide body. Guy, we've been investing in our manufacturing footprint, in our supply chain for years. We know that a good air show is interesting, but we're on a multi-year ramp, both with our commercial customers and in defense, right? We're sold out into the early 2030s. So whether it be investments in fixed capital, just as importantly, investments in people and process, those are the things that enabled us, say, in the first half of this year, to increase our engine deliveries.
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13: Good morning at 6:40 a.m. here in the City of London. I'm Caroline Hepker. We get UK CPI data out in about 20 minutes' time. Inflation in Britain likely to have slowed a notch to 2.7% last month. So we'll keep an eye on that. Looks like it's unlikely to mean any change for the Bank of England. In terms of other things we're thinking about, though, in the background, of course, rising oil prices. Brent crude futures up 1.1% this morning at $92.01. The European gas market market is in a vulnerable situation, according to Equinor, speaking to Bloomberg this morning on Bloomberg TV. Europe's expecting more warm weather next week, and prices for nat gas have surged more than 20% in recent sessions over the course of about a week. You also have Japanese power prices hitting the highest in over 3 years. So, you know, the energy shock continuing to reverberate around the world. In terms of stock futures for Europe, we are up, but only barely, a 0.1% high. US stock futures are in the red for all three main indexes. Gains in Asia for the MSCI Asia Pacific Index up 0.3. Those are the markets. Let's get to our global news headlines. Here's Stephen Carroll in Brussels. Good morning.
14: Caroline, thank you. The widening conflict between the United States and Iran is leaving Washington's Gulf Arab allies increasingly anxious about the threat to their security and economies. Sources tell us that officials in the region are now divided over how President Donald Trump should proceed. Some are urging tougher military action, while others want an immediate return to diplomacy. US airlines are to be allowed to resume direct flights to Lebanon, ending restrictions that have been in place for more than 40 years. The announcement came after President Trump met Lebanese President Joseph Aoun at the White House as Beirut seeks more US support to uphold its ceasefire with Israel. And Volodymyr Zelensky has dismissed the head of Ukraine's armed forces after nationwide protests calling for his removal. By replacing Alexander Sirsky, Zelensky yielded to one of the key demands of thousands of Ukrainians who took to the streets across the country. Those are some of our global news headlines.
13: Stephen, thank you so much for that. Now, when it comes to the war in the Middle East, the US says that the war against Iran has cost about $37.5 billion. That's according to the US Defense Secretary Pete Hegseth. The conflict shows no sign of nearing an end as oil prices tick higher on these continuing reports of strikes on shipping routes. The founder of Ziemba Insights, Rachel Ziemba, has been speaking to Bloomberg's Jennifer Sabasadja about the risks ahead. Have a listen.
15: I think the greatest risk is that we could be heading into another escalatory cycle. You know, it's not out of the question to see an escalation to a ground war and further exchanges of fire. President Trump may not be seeing evidence that Houthis are throttling passage through the Bab el-Mandeb from Saudi Arabia, but, you know, good reporting suggests that there has been less loading in the last couple, in the last week or so. And, you know, the sort of the period of the ceasefire allowed a burst of oil and fertilizer and other products to go on the market, but that's just not enough to make up for the drawdowns we saw. So at this point, I think there's a lot of mistrust on both sides of the diplomatic discussion here. And so it's not clear there's any immediate off-ramps.
16: And your expectation then is we could see Brent pushing even higher than it is right now.
15: That's right, Jen. What we've been seeing, we've seen a move up from the prices in the 70s, which, you know, seemed a little overly optimistic. A mini glut was happening. I think we could, you know, we could test $100 a barrel. We could go above that. But what I'm really watching from a macroeconomic impact is oil products. Diesel prices barely came off their highs from a couple of weeks ago. Gasoline prices are reapproaching their highs. And if anything, what's going on in the Middle East, plus what's going on with Russian supplies, is reinforcing a circumstance where there are disruptions to crude oil, but there's even more disruptions and refinery capacity that's offline. And we fill our cars with those products, not with crude oil. And we're heading into key moments where, you know, diesel is used across agriculture, fertilizer is used across agriculture. This is something that will feed into food prices and broader inflation, that reprieve we saw in inflation earlier, just a month ago, maybe coming off quickly, unfortunately.
16: Well, so that, Rachel, considering that, I mean, there really could be a domino effect if we do start to see fuel rationing or some of these products not being as readily available, not just in the U.S., but also in Asia and Europe. What is your timeline for your expectation for when some of these countries might really start to feel pressure?
15: Yeah. So the good news is that some of the policy restraint, the policy pullbacks that we saw a few months ago are still in place. We've seen airlines cut capacity and some more efficiencies there. That may not be great for the tourism industry, but we have seen some demand deferral. I really have my eye on China, right? China reduced its demand very extensively for oil

0: different to those of one born into a poorer family. The poorest children are already 11 months behind when starting school. One of the best ways to change this is to level the playing field before school starts. We can do this by giving children time in nursery or preschool to help them flourish. But while better off families can access 30 hours of government-funded early education per week, poorer children, including many in working families, can only access 15 hours. 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The charity, the Sutton Trust, want to change this. 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
4: Good morning, it's 6:53 a.m. here in London. I'm Caroline Hepke. We get the UK CPI data in about 7 minutes' time. We'll break that for you. It's likely to have notched down just a little bit last month in June, down to 2.7%. So we'll watch that and see what it means for the Bank of England, if anything. We had softer jobs data out of the UK yesterday. Change of government too. Loads of earnings, though, to think about, especially out of the US. Got Alphabet and Intel this week. We've also already had Equinor and Santander. I mean, the oil stocks have gained, obviously, given the rising price of crude. And at the moment, we see Brent crude at $91.90, so up by 1%. European natural gas prices have also surged. Equinor saying this morning, the CEO speaking to Bloomberg, European gas market is in a vulnerable situation. We've also seen Japan power prices hitting the highest in more than 3 years. In terms of other markets, then, MSCI Asia Pacific Index is up, but only up by about 0.3%. Stock futures for the US are in the red. Nasdaq futures down 0.5%. US stocks 50 futures clinging on, up by about 0.1% this hour. And 10-year US yields, let's look to those. So yields have been rising in the US for 10 and 30-year yields. So we'll stay sort of around those levels. They're at the highest levels in about 2 months. Similar story actually here in the UK too. That's a look at the markets. Your Bloomberg Radio Business Flash. Stephen.
5: Caroline, thank you very much. Let's take a look at some stocks on the move today in Asia. I'm Stephen Carroll with Caroline Hepker, and we're joined by our markets reporter, Anthony Stevens. Anthony, it's yet another day when AI-related stocks are seeing big moves in Asia. What's going on?
6: Morning, guys. And yet another very volatile day as well. So the GS Momentum Index in the US, long short momentum, was up 9.4% overnight. That's the biggest move in 5 years. And early in our session, that was playing out with a very strong start in Korea, Japan and Taiwan, with names like Kioxia up around 11%, Samsung and Hynix were up 8 or 9%, and a lot of Taiwanese names were limit up, which is 10% in that market. Now, that move is fading very hard. So Hynix is actually down on the day. Kioxia is only up 4%, and Samsung Electromechanics is a very big example in Korea. It opened up around 12% and now is only up 3%. So big change in sentiment as you guys come in, and it just continues to validate the fact that the AI trade is especially volatile, even in the context of pretty muted overall index volatility.
4: Yeah, that's very interesting, isn't it? Meanwhile, again, another theme that we've been thinking about in recent days, isn't it? Chinese internet companies, the kind of pressure building on them, the fears about competition, maybe a US response to the growth of Chinese LLMs.
6: Yeah, there continues to be this political undercurrent in the U.S. about dealing with Chinese LLMs and letting U.S. businesses

0: say the response to, certainly to Healy is okay, you know, fine. You know, he seems like a sort of credible person to put in the job. The big thing that has done is raise the question about defence spending.
1: Yes.
0: And then obviously war bonds. You know, that question is likely to come up much more over the course of the next few months.
2: And just briefly, Sam, we're just getting into the swing of earnings season now. Anything standing out for you and the team on markets today?
0: There's a couple today. So Wetherspoons is out today, the pub company. Most pub companies have actually given some very good results in the last few days, boosted mostly by the World Cup and by, you know, people just drinking much more than they were in the months before. Wetherspoons, though, a little bit below expectations, and they see their profit coming in a little bit below expectations too. Pretty much entirely blamed on costs. So labour costs, energy costs, repairs, just everything that they need to spend money on is more expensive than it was. And then one other company I'd just keep a little eye on today is Bloomsbury, the company that publishes Harry Potter.
1: Oh, yes.
0: They are part of a settlement with Anthropic, a $1.5 billion settlement for content being used that wasn't licensed. So you might see a little bit of a boost for them today.
1: Okay, Sam, thank you so much for being with us this morning. That is Bloomberg's Markets Today. Editor Sam Unstead, you can find more on the what is moving UK markets on that Markets Today blog, Tea Live on the Terminal. Transport and food, two of the things being closely watched because they've been the biggest contributors to cooling inflation in the UK.
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12: Morgan Rogers has become the most expensive British footballer of all time after signing for Chelsea from Aston Villa for £117 million. The England international has agreed a seven-year contract at Stamford Bridge, and former Chelsea midfielder Jody Morris tells Sky Sports News this could lead to more big incomings at the club.
13: Huge signing, albeit to say I was surprised would be an understatement. Sometimes when you sign a sort of marquee signing and one that kind of pricks people's ears up, you can then maybe get ones to follow, and I'm sure that's what everybody at Chelsea is hoping for after this signing.
12: Wouter Franken's first game in charge of Hearts ended in a 4-0 second qualifying round defeat against Sturm Graz in the Champions League. It leaves them with a huge task in next week's second leg at Tynecastle. Malik Dykstil scored an injury time winner as defending champion St Mirren came from 3-0 down to beat East Kilbride 4-3 in the Scottish League Cup. John Swinney's praised Scotland the Brave for rescuing the Commonwealth Games ahead of tomorrow's opening ceremony. Glasgow will host the event after stepping in with 18 months' notice due to the Australian state of Victoria pulling out. Scottish First Minister Swinney hopes the Games delivers more than just medals.
14: There will also be friendship, there'll be warmth, there'll be empathy, there'll be understanding, there'll be support, there'll be respect. And all of these attributes are what our world needs more of today than we currently have in supply at the present moment.
12: Former England captain Ben Stokes hit a century in his first match since retiring from international cricket. He led Durham to a 5-wicket win against Derbyshire in their opening match of this year's One Day Cup.
2: In today's weather forecast, the day will start with some low cloud, mist and fog patches lifting during the morning to leave a fine day with sunny spells. Highest temperatures of 27 degrees in London.
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2: 7:21 in London, 8:21 in Brussels. Good morning, I'm Stephen Carroll. Energy prices are ticking up further this morning. Brent crude up by 1.9%, $92.71. WTI is over $85 a barrel. And natural gas prices rising further. We've got Dutch TTF gas now up 1.3% on the day. At the highest we've seen since levels in March. And this is, we've had the warning from Equinor in Norway that the European gas market is in a vulnerable situation and that Equinor is very uncertain about the European gas market entering the winter. So interesting, some detail to come from our interview with their CFO after their results this morning, beating expectations, perhaps unsurprising for the energy sector being lifted by particularly the oil trading business when we're thinking about disruption from the war in Iran. We're focusing on technology shares though and the swings that we've seen in Asia. So earlier gains on the likes of SK Hynix being erased, now currently down by 2%. The Kospi in Seoul, 0.8% higher. The MSCI Irish Pacific Index just slightly higher on the day after being up by as much as 1.7% earlier. Stocks pretty muted. We're looking at the futures picture for Europe as well. Eurostoxx 50 futures are flat. FTSE 100 futures up by 0.2%. NASDAQ futures are sinking further on Wall Street, down by 0.9%. After the latest UK inflation figures, not much movement in the pound, steady against the dollar at 133.80 this morning. That is your Bloomberg Radio Business Flash. Now with more on what's going on around the world, here is Caroline Hepker in London.
1: Thanks, Stephen. The widening conflict between the US and Iran is leaving Washington's Gulf Arab allies increasingly anxious about the threat to their security and economies. Sources tell us that officials from the region are now divided about how President Trump should proceed. Some are urging tougher military action, others want an immediate return to diplomacy. US airlines are to be allowed to resume direct flights to Lebanon, ending restrictions that have been in place for more than 40 years. The announcement came after President Trump met the Lebanese President Joseph Aoun at the White House as Beirut seeks more U.S. support to uphold its ceasefire with Israel. Lastly, Volodymyr Zelensky has dismissed the head of Ukraine's armed forces after nationwide protests called for his removal. By replacing Oleksandr Syrsky, Zelensky is yielding to one of the key demands made by thousands of Ukrainians who took to the streets across the country. Those are some of our global news headlines.
2: Caroline, thank you very much. Let's think a bit about the crypto market now. Sonali Thiessen, Bank of America's global head of digital assets platform, FIC e-trading and market strategy investments, has been speaking to Scarlett Fu and Tim Stenovec on Bloomberg Crypto. Bank of America last week announced an expansion of its leadership team, elevating Thiessen to a new digital asset position. They began by discussing the purpose of the new role, which is intended to drive crypto and AI integration in financial services.
4: As we've seen electronification of markets, we've seen new technologies be deployed, cloud computing, AI, APIs, and likewise, distributed ledger technology presents a new opportunity for us to do things more efficiently. On the other hand, you know, the strategic investments portfolio and partnering with fintechs, I think, is going to be a critical part of the evolution of digital assets. We know we can't solve for this alone. We need to come to industry standards, converge on, you know, models, and I think that there is an important role for fintechs to play in doing that with us.
15: Well, I'm curious about the push for this new role. Where did it come from? Did it come from existing B of A clients asking for the types of products and services that you and your team plan to develop? Or is this something that you're building intending to bring in new money to the firm?
4: I think about it as continuing to future-proof our businesses, right? Like, we are always looking to modernize financial markets expeditiously and safely. And this role reflects an increasing interest that we're seeing in financial services and digital assets. So the one thing that we know, as you said, is we're going to be client-led and platform-focused in our build and our approach for all of this, because, you know, innovation needs to work in all market conditions. And, you know, we've spent decades building up the trust of our clients clients through resiliency, through scale, through liquidity provision in all conditions. So anything that we're going to touch is going to uphold those same standards.
16: The fact that you're keeping your old role and taking on this expanded role is not an accident. Clearly, the firm sees digital assets as an extension of the trading infrastructure that

0: from a year earlier. That figure, which was marginally below expectations, will offer some relief to the new Prime Minister, Andy Burnham, as he focuses on the issue of cost of living. Sam Anstead is our Markets Today editor.
1: The headline rate coming down is obviously optically good, but that's almost entirely because of petrol prices, which fell month on month, but are still, the inflation rate on petrol is still about 21, 22% year on year. So little bit of pressure taken off, but not really. You know, overall, petrol prices are still much, much higher than they were earlier in the year.
0: And Sam Anstead says that the relief could be fleeting. Economists expect inflation to rise again next month as higher household energy bills and renewed tensions in the Middle East push up oil and gas prices.
2: Well, the widening conflict between the United States and Iran is leaving America's Gulf Arab allies increasingly anxious about the threat to their security and economies. Sources tell us officials across the region are now divided over how President Donald Trump should proceed. Some are urging tougher military action, while others are calling for an immediate return to diplomacy. The split comes as Houthi militants in Yemen threaten shipping in the Red Sea, helping to lift Brent crude oil prices for a fourth straight day. President Trump has vowed to respond if the Iran-backed group disrupts the waterway.
3: We'll see what happens. So far, it hasn't happened. Might happen. But we take care of things. If something like that happens, we take care of it. You know, we've done that with the Houthis before, and we haven't heard from them in a while.
2: Trump also played down the prospects of more talks with Iran as mediators continue efforts to restart negotiations.
0: The US president says that generic drug manufacturers will have 2 years to move production to the United States or face steep new import tariffs. In a social media post, Donald Trump said that imported generic medicines will remain tariff-free until August 2028 before facing 100% duty for a year and then 200% thereafter. Derek Warbank is Bloomberg's senior US government editor.
4: Any time that I see Donald Trump doing something that has a very late start date, even as quick as 1 month from now, but this is really 2 years from now, you can think of it as an opening for negotiations. And so this is a threat, and then the negotiations sort of come after. It is really now in his second term, Donald Trump's classic art of the deal.
0: Bloomberg's Eric Warbank was reporting as critics warned that the move could drive up the price of low-cost medicines for millions of Americans.
2: And OpenAI says two of its most advanced models escaped a controlled testing environment and hacked into another artificial intelligence company. In what the ChatGPT maker describes as an unprecedented cyber incident, the models breached the systems of AI developer Hugging Face during internal safety testing. And those are our top stories this morning.
0: Coming up in the next part of Bloomberg Daybreak Europe, so more on the Middle East conflict and what's happening in markets. We are live from London and Brussels. 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
8: Yeah, we're working with the CBOE to make binary options available, which would allow you to take a position on the S&P 500. It's possible that may extend into other financial related events like KPIs or certain macroeconomic indicators. I think we're open to anything that's you can make a link to a client's portfolios. Mm. We serve a lot of active and very engaged traders. We want to make sure what they have and need to be successful. So that's what we're looking at. We don't have a timeline. We are actively working on it. The CBOE is as well. We will follow them. And we're excited to be in that marketplace. But don't look to be able to bet on Taylor Swift's first child when that child's born on our platform.
9: But when we speak to you in October, do you think they'll have launched yet?
8: Well, we'll see in October. I mean, we're working hard at it. CBOEs, we're still dependent on their timeline. Okay. So I'd love to give you a timeline, but I really can't at this point.
10: What if Taylor has an idea for the S&P 500?

0: by the end of the year. Yeah. Would that be a bet?
1: But that would be. See? If it's related to the S&P 500, we can make it work.
0: What about crypto? What can you tell us about the early reception to the spot crypto trading rollout? What are you guys seeing?
1: Well, for us, you know, crypto is an important part of being able to offer everything that our clients want. And our clients are already engaged in crypto in a big way. They've bought the ETF. They participate in futures. They are invested in crypto in many different ways at Schwab. We're excited for them. If they have crypto outside the firm, to be able to bring it in, we'll make crypto available for transfers by the end of the year. You can buy spot crypto now with cash on our platform, and we're excited about that.
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15: Joining us now is Hasbro CEO Chris Cox. One of the other big parts of your growth strategy was your video game division, but you've now announced that you're canceling multiple video game projects. Can you just walk us through the thinking?
16: Well, I think most video game companies in a given year will have a variety of products in different stages of development, and we're no different. I think what we did is over the last 6 to 9 months, we took a relook at our portfolio and said, okay, what can Hasbro be best in the world at? What can we uniquely do differently than anyone else? And we decided to refocus. And, you know, the decision we made was trading card games and role-playing games were really vital to franchises like Magic the Gathering and D&D. We're doubling down on those. But other categories like strategy games, action, stealth, you know, we work with over 1,000 partners around the world with a very large licensing business. We're the number one digital licensor in the world, working with nearly 100 partners. We can work with those kinds of partners who are experts in those genres and create a real 1-2 punch. Hasbro being a leader in TCGs and RPGs, and then our partners really helping to extend our brands elsewhere. And that's really kind of what today's messaging was all about.
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18: 7:40 in London, 8:40 in Brussels. Good morning, I'm Stephen Carroll. Let's look at the European stock futures as we're counting down to the start of the cash trade. 0.1% lower for Eurostoxx 50, 0.2 higher for FTSE 100 and CAC 40 futures this morning. German market futures are flat at the moment. Look, in terms of the individual shares that we'll be watching, we'll be looking at the reaction in markets to Santander's earnings, beating expectations, adding 12 million new customers in the past 12 months as the bank has been carrying out its expansion efforts. That's an interesting one to think about. Equinor in Norway as well, benefiting from the higher oil prices from the Middle East. That's helping to boost their oil trading division in particular, but questions around European gas central to that company. Plus, we'll be watching shares in Airbus as well. That's after it issued a set of ambitious financial targets for the next 3 years, including a €5 billion share buyback plan and a doubling of profit. That was news that came out after the close yesterday. So share price reaction, we're looking at those shares pointing higher on trade gate. update this morning. Elsewhere, energy prices continuing to rise this morning. Brent crude's up by 2.1%, $92.98 at the moment. WTI is over $86 a barrel, and natural gas prices are climbing as well. Dutch TTF up by another 1.3% today. On currency markets, not much reaction to the UK CPI figures. The pound a touch weaker against the dollar, 133.71. On bond markets, we're watching yields ticking up. French 10-year yield

0: certainly be watching closely. In fact, we already find that there is a premium on UK debt. So Burnham will have to tread carefully.
1: Yeah, he certainly will. Matt, thanks so much for bringing us your analysis. Matt Bunny there, a UK economist from Bloomberg Economics. As we're watching this morning, Lizzie, we've been talking about the rise in gilt yields since we had Andy Burnham taking over as Prime Minister. Things holding pretty steady in trading this morning. The two-year gilt yield at 4.39%. That's still close to the highest level in 2 months. But actually, the sell-off on gilts, or the pressure on gilts this morning, a little bit less than what we're seeing elsewhere in Europe. We've got the 10-year French yield, for example, up 2 basis points, whereas 10-year gilt yield is up by just a single basis point this morning.
2: Yeah, and the pound barely budging off the back of that CPI data. When you look at the stock picture, FTSE 100 flat as a pancake, really. The FTSE 250 down 0.3%, but you are seeing weakness across the rest of Europe, down 0.2% on the stocks 600. Coming up, we're going to dive into the geopolitics. You're looking at Brent up 2.5% this morning at 93.30 the barrel, and we'll be hearing from Ziemba Insights founder Rachel Ziemba. She's been talking about the risks ahead when it comes to the US-Iran conflict. So that conversation coming up next. This is Bloomberg.
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17: Morgan Rogers has become the most expensive British footballer of all time after signing for Chelsea from Aston Villa for £117 million. The England international has agreed a 7-year contract at Stamford Bridge, and former Chelsea midfielder Jody Morris tells Sky Sports News this could lead to more big incomings at the club.
18: Huge signing, albeit to say I was surprised would be an understatement. Sometimes when you sign a sort of marquee signing and one that kind of pricks people's ears up, you can then maybe get ones to follow, and I'm sure that's what everybody at Chelsea is hoping for after this signing.
17: Wouter Franken's first game in charge of Hearts ended in a 4-0 second qualifying round defeat against Sturm Graz in the Champions League. It leaves them with a huge task in next week's second leg at Tynecastle. Malik Dykstil scored an injury time winner as defending champion St Mirren came from 3-0 down to beat East Kilbride 4-3 in the Scottish League Cup. John Swinney's praised Scotland the Brave for rescuing the Commonwealth Games ahead of tomorrow's opening ceremony. Glasgow will host the event after stepping in with 18 months' notice due to the Australian state of Victoria pulling out. Scottish First Minister Sweeney hopes the Games delivers more than just medals.
19: There will also be friendship, there'll be warmth, there'll be empathy, there'll be understanding, there'll be support, there'll be respect. And all of these attributes are what our world needs more of today than we currently have in supply at the present moment.
17: Former England captain Ben Stokes hit a century in his first match since retiring from international cricket. He led Durham to a 5-wicket win against Derbyshire in their opening match of this year's One Day Cup.
1: In today's weather forecast, the day will start with some low cloud, mist and fog patches lifting during the morning to leave a fine day with sunny spells. Highest temperatures of 27 degrees in London.
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2: Very good morning. The time is 8:21 a.m. here in London. I'm Lizzie Burden and we check the markets for you all day long here on Bloomberg Radio. We are looking 21 minutes into the cash session here in Europe at the Stock 600 down 0.2%. The FTSE 100 flat to the upside. The CAC 40 in Paris up 0.2% and the DAX in Frankfurt also flat to the upside. Break it down by sector across the continent and this morning about a quarter in positive territory. Tech leading the gains up about 2% more than and media at the bottom of the basket down 1.3%. Just in terms of some of the individual movers this morning, keeping an eye on Santander. Of course, they've had earnings out this morning. We've been hearing from the bosses. And in fact, Santander's net interest income beating profits this morning. So Santander shares are up, down 0.7% nonetheless. Airbus shares up 5.4% this after setting their new midterm goals. Now, I mentioned that tech was one of the best performing sectors in Europe this morning. That follows gains in the Asian session, up 0.1% on the MSCI Asia Pacific Index. Asian stocks up for a second straight day, boosted in particular by the chip makers. But we have futures stateside pointing lower. NASDAQ futures down 0.7% and S&P E-minis down 0.3% because yesterday we already saw that broad semiconductor rebound driving the NASDAQ to its best session since late last month. Now turning to the cross asset picture, Brent is up 2.6% at $93.40 a barrel. This at a near six-week high on President Trump playing down talks or prospects for talks with Iran. Tehran says it didn't want more talks anyway, but that's sparking inflation risk. And yesterday we saw Treasury yields at a two-month high. This morning the 10-year is steady at 4.63%, but we've got yields a touch higher across the European continent. In particular, keeping an eye on the gilt space, the 10-year gilt yield up a basis point today at 5.03%, so not much at all, despite the inflation data that we saw earlier on out of the UK, consumer prices rising below expectations by 2.6% from a year earlier. Just finally, we have had an eye on the yen as well, still weaker than 163 per dollar, steady at the moment, but of course it has been at near a 40-year low, the currency really testing Japanese authorities' resolve whether to intervene to buck the weakness. The question really being, is the market going to take any notice? So that's your Bloomberg Business Flash. Now with more on what's going on around the world, here's Stephen Carroll in Brussels.
1: Lizzie, thank you. The widening conflict between the United States and Iran is leaving Washington's Gulf Arab allies increasingly anxious about the threat to their security and economies. Sources tell us that officials in the region are now divided over how President Donald Trump should proceed. Some are urging tougher military action, while others want an immediate return to diplomacy. US airlines are to be allowed to resume direct flights to Lebanon, ending restrictions that have been in place for more than 40 years. The announcement came after President Trump met Lebanese President Joseph Aoun at the White House, as Beirut seeks more US support to uphold its ceasefire with Israel. And Volodymyr Zelensky has dismissed the head of Ukraine's armed forces after nationwide protests calling for his removal. By replacing Oleksandr Syrsky, Zelensky yielded to one of the key demands of thousands of Ukrainians who took to the streets across the country. Those are some of our global news headlines.
2: Now turning back to the geopolitics, the US says that its war against Iran has cost the state about $37.5 billion. This is according to the Defense Secretary Pete Hegseth. The conflict now shows no sign really of ending anytime soon as oil prices tick higher on continued reports of strikes on shipping lanes. Founder of Ziemba Insights, Rachel Ziemba, joined Jennifer Zavasadja to talk about the risks ahead.
20: I think the greatest risk is that we could be heading into another escalatory cycle. It's not out of the question to see an escalation to a ground war and further exchanges of fire. President Trump may not be seeing evidence that Houthis are throttling passage through the Bab el-Mandeb from Saudi Arabia, but good reporting suggests that there has been less loading in the last couple, in the last week or so. And, you know, the sort of the period of the ceasefire allowed a burst of oil and fertilizer and other products to go on the market, but that's just not enough to make up for the drawdowns we saw. So at this point, I think there's a lot of mistrust on both sides of the diplomatic discussion here. And so it's not clear there's any immediate off-ramps.
0: And your expectation then is we could see Brent pushing even higher than it is right now.
20: That's right, Jen. What we've been seeing, we've seen a move up from the prices in the 70s, which, you know, seemed a little overly optimistic. A mini glut was happening. I think we could, you know, we could.

0: aware that many BOJ watchers expect the bank to move roughly once every 6 months, but they are open to moving earlier than that time frame if needed, with no preset course in mind. So our latest reporting on the Bank of Japan there.
1: Those are the markets. Now a recap of our top stories this morning. The widening conflict between the United States and Iran is leaving America's Gulf Arab allies increasingly anxious about the threat to their security and economies as well. Sources tell us officials across the region are now divided over how President Trump should proceed. Some urging tougher military action, others calling for an immediate return to diplomacy. The split comes as Houthi militants in Yemen threaten shipping in the Red Sea, helping to lift Brent crude oil prices for a fourth straight day. President Trump has vowed to respond if the Iran-backed group disrupts the waterway.
2: We'll see what happens. So far, it hasn't happened. It might happen. But we take care of things. If something like that happens, we take care of it. You know, we've done that with the Houthis before, and we haven't heard from them in a while.
1: Trump also played down the prospects of more talks with Iran as mediators continue efforts to restart negotiations.
0: British Prime Minister Andy Burnham has approved the continued use of UK military bases for what the government describes as defensive US strikes against Iran. The decision maintains the policy of his predecessor Keir Starmer and allows American aircraft to operate from sites including Diego Garcia and RAF Fairford. And as Britain seeks to avoid an immediate rift with Washington, the new Defence Secretary Wes Streeting has signalled the government is preparing to accelerate defence spending and invest more in Britain's domestic defence industry.
3: My focus is on maximising our deterrence and ensuring that, should deterrence fail, we're ready to fight and win alongside allies. That means reindustrialisation and building back up our production capacity so we can give our armed forces the kit they need, as well as building and buying British so that we deliver good jobs in communities in every part of our country.
0: Streeting added that the Prime Minister's commitment to national defence would become even clearer in the coming months, fueling expectations that military spending could rise to 3% of GDP by 2030.
1: And UK inflation slowed to its lowest level in more than a year in June, helped by lower fuel prices. Consumer prices rose by below expectation 2.6% from a year earlier. However, economists expect inflation to rise again next month as higher household energy bills and renewed tensions in the Middle East push up oil and gas prices. Well, the pound is up a tenth of a percent at 1.33. Brent is trading up 3% at $93 a barrel. And up next, we'll discuss the markets in more depth with Will Hobbs, Chief Investment Officer at Brooks Macdonald. 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
4: One question.
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8: Hey, well, it's working for all of them, really. A couple of things. They're charging a lot of money for their big vehicles. Now, we did actually, I will say this, we did see some discounting on pickup trucks as the competition is always tough in that segment, and you've got high fuel prices that I think is keeping some buyers on the fence for a while. There's a bit of that going on, but GM's average vehicle is selling for $52,000, that's an expensive vehicle. So they're keeping price up. That's one of the things that's doing well for them. We talked about tariff relief. They have lower warranty costs. That's helping them as well. The other thing, too, to keep an eye on, they've been boosting production. They had pretty lean inventories throughout the second quarter. So some of this is that they're just kind of putting more into the channel to their dealerships. And now GM says it's sustainable and that they see similar momentum into 26 and 27. But they've got to deliver on that. Otherwise, they're building inventory and they may have to pull back at some point.
9: Okay, so GM and Ford, they're all doubling down on these big premium trucks. What does the car maker strategy look like when it comes to hybrids, when it comes to EVs? Because my understanding is there was another charge related to reduced production of EVs.
8: That's right. And what that charge is, it's basically for stuff they've already announced, but they've had to pull back production on the batteries they make for the EVs.

0: batteries, and they've had to pull back on production of the electric vehicles themselves.
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12: Jane Foley of Rabobank joins us now for more. What is it about the British economy that leaves any leader right now in a position where they face imminent failure?
13: Well, of course, the debt. The debt as a percentage of GDP, nearly 100%, just a little bit lower than that. And of course, you've got to think about the structure of that market too. The UK has a very low savings ratio. It's got a current account deficit, and that makeup can make the debt market really quite jittery, more so than other markets that are perhaps insulated by a high proportion of domestic savers. So the gilts market in the UK can be jittery. I think we all know the history of Liz Truss. Some commentators would say, well, you know, there's been a premium on gilts since then. There's, you know, long memories perhaps in the markets. And we're worried about Burnham, how he can fund his plans, because what we've effectively got is a government that's moved further left. Now, Burnham has said that he will stick to those fiscal rules set by Rachel Reeves. But even that, there's a little bit of wooliness about that. He said he would use flexibility. And that might mean that he would fund perhaps some of those infrastructure projects he wants to do by putting that debt on the books of maybe public financial companies. So the market's trying to figure this out.
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15: 8:40 a.m. in London. I'm Lizzie Burden, and we check the markets for you all day long here on Bloomberg Radio. So we're looking at the Stock 600 down 0.2%, the FTSE 100 flat to the downside, the CAC 40 in Paris up 0.2%, and the DAX in Frankfurt flat to the downside. Now breaking it down by sector across the continent, we have about a quarter in positive territory. Energy now leading the gains, up 0.8%. Tech has slid to the bottom of the basket, down 1.5%. And we are looking, as we look ahead to the Wall Street open, at NASDAQ futures down 0.9%, so lagging S&P E-minis down only 0.4%. We had seen gains for tech earlier in the session after the NASDAQ had its best session since late last month, and that really the broader semiconductor rebound. And Asian stocks have been up for a second straight day, so the MSCI Asia Pacific Index up 0.1%, boosted by the chip makers, and that AI enthusiasm seeming to offset concerns about rising oil prices after the renewed escalation in the US-Iran war. So let us take a look at Brent, now up 4% at $94.68 a barrel. President Trump, as we say, playing down prospects for negotiations with Iran, that fueling inflation risk. And already we saw Treasury yields at a two-month high. Today, the 10-year is up a basis point at 4.6%. Across the European continent, across the curve, we are seeing yields higher. We're taking a particular look at gilts at the moment. The 10-year yield up 2 basis points at 5.04%. We did have that CPI print coming in at 2.6% for inflation earlier on this morning, and that below expectations just a touch. But also on the flip side of these higher oil prices supporting the dollar, we've had a very close eye on the yen as well. So the yen has been at its weakest level, near a 40-year low, even as things were steadier a bit bit this morning. We're now at 162.91 per dollar. So strong.

0: expect an initial positive initial startup story coming out of those universities that we major in. And getting them to stay and fund themselves in the UK, we need a better funding infrastructure to help that happen. Whether that's something high on his agenda, I just don't know. But some of his advisors are interesting in terms of their...
1: Haldane, O'Neill.
0: Yeah, exactly. So, I mean, certainly they have a lot of the ideas that I would think are quite sensible with regards to what the UK could do. But I would tend to think that ideology is not the answer here. Of one sort or another. A return to the 1970s, people who lived through the 1970s would argue, why would you want to do that? Music accepted. And yes, but the UK has more going for it, I think. And I've done a lot of travelling around the UK in the last few months. And, you know, Leeds, Manchester, Glasgow, Edinburgh, Newcastle, you know, Birmingham, all of these places are already, I think, more vibrant than people realise from a sort of London-centric perspective. It's not that there aren't areas of problems, as we know, you know, parts of the Northeast. But yes, more to be encouraged by.
2: On the question of capital markets, I mean, what would help most at this stage to try and stem that flow of businesses as they scale up going elsewhere?
0: Yeah, of course, the eternal question, isn't it? I mean, they just need more backing from the state, essentially. You need more consistent appreciation of the role that markets play, and a more friendly kind of regulatory posture towards, you know, keeping companies here. I do also think that the idea that Haldane floated in his speech, which has been much talked about with regards to how you potentially siphon off part of the, you know, institutional money, domestic institutional money to investing in the UK into UK companies. I think, A, that's quite a good call from a valuation perspective, thinking that quite a lot of that money is long duration anyway. Mm. And B, I think that probably would create a slightly more helpful environment for the UK's capital markets.
1: Well, really great to get the take of an investor on this new administration. Pleasure to have you as always. Will Hobbs, Chief Investment Officer at Brooks Macdonald there. Well, coming up, we're going to take a look at the stocks that are on the move. 49 minutes into the European cash trade. That's the stocks to watch with Chloe Melly next. 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
5: Morgan Rogers has become the most expensive British footballer of all time after signing for Chelsea from Aston Villa for £117 million. The England international has agreed a seven-year contract at Stamford Bridge, and former Chelsea midfielder Jodie Morris tells Sky Sports News this could lead to more big incomings at the club.
6: Huge signing, albeit to say I was surprised would be an understatement. Sometimes when you sign a sort of marquee signing and one that kind of pricks people's ears up, you can then maybe get ones to follow, and I'm sure that's what everybody at Chelsea is hoping for after this signing.
5: Wouter Franken's first game in charge of Hearts ended in a 4-0 second qualifying round defeat against Sturm Graz in the Champions League. It leaves them with a huge task in next week's second leg at Tynecastle. Malik Dykstil scored an injury-time winner as defending champion St Mirren came from 3-0 down to beat East Kilbride 4-3 in the Scottish League Cup. John Swinney's praised Scotland the Brave for rescuing the Commonwealth Games ahead of tomorrow's opening ceremony. Glasgow will host the event after stepping in with 18 months' notice due to the Australian state of Victoria pulling out.

0: Brent crude oil prices for a fourth straight day. President Trump has vowed to respond if the Iran-backed group disrupts the waterway.
1: We'll see what happens. So far, it hasn't happened. It might happen. But we take care of things. If something like that happens, we take care of it. You know, we've done that with the Houthis before, and we haven't heard from them in a while.
0: Trump also played down the prospects of more talks with Iran as mediators continue efforts to restart negotiations.
2: UK Prime Minister Andy Burnham has approved the continued use of British military bases for what the government here describes as defensive US strikes against Iran. The decision maintains the policy of his predecessor Keir Starmer, allowing American aircraft to operate from sites including Diego Garcia and RAF Fairford. And as Britain seeks to avoid an immediate rift with Washington, the new defence secretary Wes Streeting has signalled that the government is preparing to accelerate defence spending and invest more in Britain's domestic defence industry. This, of course, is the Prime Minister committed to national defence and making that a little bit clearer in the coming months. There are questions about whether that is going to mean military spending could rise to 3% of UK GDP by 2030.
0: And staying in the UK, inflation slowed to its lowest level in more than a year in June, helped by lower fuel prices. Consumer prices rose by a below expectation 2.6% from a year earlier, but economists expect inflation to rise again next month as higher household energy bills and renewed tensions in the Middle East push up oil and gas prices.
2: And one last story, we haven't managed to mention it yet this morning, but I think it's really interesting. Bloomberg learning that Apple's partnering with the shopping and payment platform Klarna to launch a new leasing program for things like iPhones, Macs, iPads and Apple Watches. Our own reporter saying it's a bit like a car lease, apparently. That'll be what it's like for tech, maybe, on offer in future. Much more on the markets next. 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
9: The question is that in this environment where we know that AI is dominating as an investment theme, where we know we're on course for political change in the fall, where we know that earnings have been unprecedentedly strong, is there, how does the end game develop? And a lot of the questions that we've been fielding is, does this have to end like it ended in Y2K? And our answer is decidedly it doesn't, because earnings are good. And oh, by the way, you look at this year, value is outperforming growth. The stock market is very strong and the economy is solid.
10: So, Julian, we're getting into the teeth here of this second quarter earnings. First quarter earnings were just extraordinary across the S&P 500. Bar is pretty high for the second quarter as well. How do you feel about earnings?
9: It's going to be great again.
10: Okay.
9: Wow. We know that, which is why essentially as the season has started, you've had mixed reactions to earnings reports. And that's actually been a feature of the majority of this bull market. But ultimately for us, what we think investors will likely do is refocus on the stocks and the areas that have been sort of laggards and that are going to report great earnings. And oh, by the way, that's large cap tech.
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3: Guy Johnson is with the GE Aerospace chairman and CEO Larry Culp.
4: Huge numbers of orders for aircraft, which means huge numbers of orders for engines. You've just landed a huge deal in India as well. The backlog is getting bigger and bigger, Larry. It's a nice problem to have, but at some point, are you going to have to invest in additional manufacturing kit in order to fulfill some of these huge orders that you're taking?
5: From an orders perspective, we've had a number of announcements. I think the one you're referring to is one we let out yesterday afternoon. Over 1,000 engines with Indigo Airlines in India. Really excited about that multi-year commitment. There are others. I won't take our limited time here to go through the roster of them.
4: There are many,
5: narrow body and wide body. Guy, we've been investing in our manufacturing footprint, in our supply chain for years. We know that a good air show is interesting, but we're on a multi-year ramp, both with our commercial customers and in defense, right? We're sold out into the early 2030s. So whether it be investments in fixed capital, just as importantly, investments in people and process, those are the things that enabled us, say, in the first half of this year, to increase our engine deliveries.
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8: 9:40 a.m. here in the City of London. Good morning, I'm Caroline Hepke. European stocks nudging higher, 0.4 on the Stock 600. ZETA DAX up 6 cents. 2100 managing a gain of 0.9%. This as we see, again, reaction in oil markets to increased pessimism about the almost five-month war between the U.S. and Iran. Brent crude up 3.2%. Also, European natural gas price is up by 3.6%. UK nat gas price is up a similar amount. And actually, interesting that it's quite negative in terms of the Nasdaq futures this morning, down 0.7%, even though you've got lined up a really busy earnings day after the bell, including Alphabet, Tesla, and then later in the week, Intel. Just thinking about sovereign bond yields, benchmark German yields not moving that much, 3.16, US yields at 4.62, UK gilt yields easing off about a basis point on the 10-year, at least at 5.02. That's a look at the markets, your Bloomberg Radio Business Flash. Now, James Walcock has more about what's going on around the world this morning, our global news headlines. Good morning, James.
9: Good morning. Widening conflict between the United States and Iran is leaving Washington's Gulf Arab allies increasingly anxious about the threat to their security and their economies. Sources tell us that officials from the region are now divided over how President Donald Trump should proceed. Some are urging tougher military action, while others want an immediate return to diplomacy. U.S. airlines are to be allowed to resume direct flights to Lebanon, ending restrictions that have been in place for more than 40 years. The announcement came after President Trump met Lebanese President Joseph Aoun at the White House as Beirut seeks more U.S. support to uphold its ceasefire with Israel. And Volodymyr Zelensky has dismissed the head of Ukraine's armed forces after nationwide protests calling for his removal. By replacing Oleksandr Syrsky, Zelensky yielded to one of the key demands of thousands of Ukrainians who took to the streets across the country. Those are some of our global news headlines.
8: James, thank you so much for that. So, as I said, we get Alphabet and Tesla earnings later today, a test of tech optimism in the midst of earnings season in Europe. Nasdaq futures are down. We had the Philadelphia Semiconductor Index, which briefly, if you recall, went into a bear market last week. Yesterday, it gained 5%. Massive volume and volatility on the KOSPI this morning. Joining us now is the CIO of Schroders, Joanna Kirkland. Great to see you back in the radio studio. Where do you think we are in terms of the tech story? Is this profit-taking? Is it a bubble? What are you expecting to hear in terms of earnings?
10: I think there's elements of it's an earnings bubble in some way, because it's a bit circular what's going on. and valuations are frothy. I think in particular, when you look at the supply chain, you're seeing basically investors

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3: Yeah, we're working with the CBOE to make binary options available, which would allow you to take a position on the S&P 500. It's possible that may extend into other financial related events like KPIs or certain macroeconomic indicators. I think we're open to anything that's you can make a link to a client's portfolios. Mm. We serve a lot of active and very engaged traders. We want to make sure what they have and need to be successful. So that's what we're looking at. We don't have a timeline. We are actively working on it. The CBOE is as well. We will follow them. And we're excited to be in that marketplace. But don't look to be able to bet on Taylor Swift's first child when that child's born on our platform.
4: But when we speak to you in October, do you think they'll have launched yet?
3: Well, we'll see in October. I mean, we're working hard at it. CBOEs, we're still dependent on their timeline. Okay. So I'd love to give you a timeline, but I really can't at this point.
5: What if Taylor has an idea for the S&P 500 by the end of the year? Yeah. Would that be a bet?
3: But that would be. See? If it's related to the S&P 500, we can make it work.
5: What about crypto? What can you tell us about the early reception to the spot crypto trading rollout? What are you guys seeing?
3: Well, for us, you know, crypto is an important part of being able to offer everything that our clients want. And our clients are already engaged in crypto in a big way. They've bought the ETF, they participate in futures. They are invested in crypto in many different ways at Schwab. We're excited for them, if they have crypto outside the firm, to be able to bring it in. We'll make crypto available for transfers by the end of the year. You can buy spot crypto now with cash on our platform, and we're excited about that.
2: 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Live from UN headquarters, a special town hall with candidates seeking to become the next UN Secretary General, discussing their priorities as the United Nations confronts mounting global challenges. Organized by the Office of the President of the General Assembly with the support of Bloomberg.

0: says it's sustainable and that they see similar momentum into 2027 or 26 and 27, but they've got to deliver on that. Otherwise, you know, they're building inventory and they may have to pull back at some point.
1: Okay, so GM and Ford, they're all doubling down on these big premium trucks. What does the carmaker strategy look like when it comes to hybrids, when it comes to EVs? Because my understanding is there was another charge related to reduced production of EVs.
0: That's right. And what that charge is, it's basically for stuff they've already announced, but they've had to pull back production on the batteries they make for the EVs, and they've had to pull back on production of the electric vehicles themselves.
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5: This is Bloomberg Brief. I'm Bonnie Quinn in New York. Time now for your front page news. First up, the Wall Street Journal reporting President Trump formally approved a landmark nuclear agreement with Saudi Arabia. The deal will provide the kingdom with a civilian nuclear program and potentially open the door to uranium enrichment. The journal says the 30-year accord is expected to be submitted to Congress for review. Next up on the New York Times, Defense Secretary Pete Hegseth requesting as much as $70 billion in emergency military spending after nearly 5 months of war with Iran. Hegseth told the Senate Appropriations Committee Tuesday the latest estimate of the cost of the war is $37.5 billion. And finally, the Financial Times reporting Samsung is in talks to invest in French AI company Mistral. The FT says Samsung is discussing an investment of potentially €1 billion as part of a broader fundraising round that could value Mistral at €20 billion. The partnership would bolster Mistral's efforts to become a leading alternative to US tech groups. All right, we're going to talk about this market next with, as you can see, it is pointed lower. We have futures lower, but they are off their lows. We'll be speaking with Goldman Sachs's Christian Müller-Glissmann next.
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11: From the Sky News Centre at 10, most single bus fares in England will be capped at £2 from January through to the end of 2027. London has its own limit of £1.75. We're told most of the £454 million funding will come from reallocating international climate grants to loans. Andy Burnham's making the cost of living his new government's priority. Alfie Sterling from the Joseph Rowntree Foundation says their research shows why it's important.
12: We now have record numbers of families going about essential items. That's 7.4 million households in this country who either are skipping meals, not eating enough, not wearing the right clothes, not able to put the heating on. And that's the highest it's been since the middle of 2022.
11: Inflation eased to 2.6% last month thanks to a drop in the rate of food and fuel price rises. But there are fears it could be short-lived, with rebounding energy prices expected to push it up in the coming months. Two men jailed for the manslaughter of a police officer could be eligible for early release under measures aimed at tackling overcrowding. PC Andrew Harper's mum says it feels like an insult. Chemicals posing a serious health risk to humans have been found at three illegal waste dumps in England. The Environment Agency says it's considering the findings of a Sky News investigation, which uncovered one site in Gloucestershire was emitting almost four times the

0: and to some extent less protecting the portfolio. And we just don't think that the yields that you currently get in a sovereign wealth space, sovereign bond space, is that attractive. And the same is true for credit, even more so, because credit spreads are incredibly tight. So you could say that sovereign bond yields in the medium term have to find an equilibrium that's higher, but it's even more true for credit spreads, because I think we have certain late cycle tendencies. There's releveraging that's linked to the AI ecosystem. There's restructuring, M&A. All of that tends to lead to worsening credit quality, but credit spreads are ultra tight right now. So we just don't see the fixed income complex currently as very attractive. They're like multiple headwinds from the macro side, from inflation, from monetary policy, and then also the risk premium you're getting are not very attractive in our view.
1: Christian, we are at, you know, this year's highs and potentially even longer. So I'm just curious, how many more basis points would you need on yields just generally? Are we talking, you know, 10, 20, 30 before they would start to look attractive again?
0: Yeah, I mean, it's not just the level of yield, it's also the kind of macro backdrop. I think for bonds to be attractive, in our view, in a significant way, something needs to go wrong in the economy or with the equity market. But even then, the type of buffer you might be getting, as I said, won't be that large. So I think levels above 5% on the US 10-year are things that we've highlighted in the past, create a certain feedback from the bond market to the equity. So the closer you get to five, and the higher above five you get, the more likely it is actually that equities struggle with that. There's a lot of other drivers. It depends why they go above five, depends how fast they go above five. But I think if we get closer to five, there is probably that kind of equity reaction that justifies a bit more balance between equity and fixed income. But that's as of now. There's lots we can learn in the coming months, like during the tech bubble, 10-year yields went above 6%, and the equity market was fine because there was so much long-term growth optimism, and as a result of that, I think, like, it's a moving target. We need to see how the market reacts as well.
1: Just a wonderful conversation. Christian, thank you so much for joining us this morning. Christian Müller-Gissman of Goldman Sachs. Now to other top stories trending on the terminal this morning. Sources telling Bloomberg the yen's continued weakness as BOJ officials open to raising rates at a faster pace than the economist consensus. BOJ watchers expect it to move once every 6 months, usually. The BOJ's next meeting is July 31st. New UK Prime Minister Andy Burnham walks back a proposal to raise the UK's cap on tax-free earnings, coming as the new Prime Minister tries to signal fiscal discipline to sceptical bond markets. And Blackstone is finalising a group of banks to underwrite a $3 billion loan to build AirTrunk's new data centre in Australia. Some of the lenders include Credit Agricole, Deutsche Bank and HSBC. Coming up, President Trump's latest tariff announcement puts pressure on drug makers. Details next. 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
4: And the latest edition of the Bloomberg Surveillance Podcast, Julian Emanuel from Evercore ISI.
5: The question is that in this environment where we know that AI is dominating as an investment theme, where we know we're on course for political change in the fall, where we know that earnings have been unprecedentedly strong, is there, how does the end game develop? And a lot of the questions that we've been fielding is, does this have to end like it ended in Y2K? And our answer is decidedly it doesn't. Mm-hmm. Because earnings are good. And oh, by the way, you look at this year, value is outperforming growth. The stock market is very strong and the economy is solid.
6: So, Julian, we're getting into the teeth here of this second quarter earnings. First quarter earnings were just extraordinary across the S&P 500. Bar is pretty high for the second quarter as well. How do you feel about earnings?
5: It's going to be great again.
6: Okay.
5: Wow. We know that, which is why essentially as the season has started, you've had mixed reactions to earnings reports. And that's actually been a feature of the majority of this bull market. Mm-hmm. But ultimately for us, what we think investors will likely do is

0: are better at managing through these kinds of issues more than ever. And they look at AI from a business perspective as important. You would argue that AI investment is adding 30 basis points to 50 basis points of GDP growth. It's helping companies. Now, it's not helping companies quite as deeply or broadly as people think. It takes a long time for a company to figure out how to use it, how to use it as an appropriate tool. So I'm not one who thinks from a business perspective there's going to be a big cliff in employment. The bigger question is the economy, and that's what CEOs always think about. And I think for the past 5 years or so since COVID, most CEOs were always more optimistic than CBO would have been, IMF, Bloomberg, and they'd be right. I think that has shifted a bit most recently, and I think there's a level of caution that I haven't seen so much before. And I think most CEOs today think the economy is a 1.5% economy. They would have thought it was a 2 to 2.5% economy early in the year.
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7: Look at what's ahead today. As if you didn't know it already, two of the world's largest companies, Alphabet and Tesla, reporting after market close. We're also getting results from AT&T, IBM will be a big one, even though they pre-announced to some extent, Texas Instruments and Southwest Airlines. And tune in for an interview with Wells Fargo chairman and CEO Wells Fargo, Charlie Scharf, before the market open at 9 a.m. Eastern. Supermicro is gaining a lot. It raised its fourth quarter gross margin outlook. It said its backlog was at a record. Otherwise, the results were pretty mediocre, up 17% this morning. Pegasus Systems dropping after an earnings miss and comments about delayed purchasing decisions from clients. And analysts are saying it seems to echo IBM. And Alphabet awaiting its big day, up 0.6%, up about 10% year to date. This is your macro picture going into your Wednesday. NASDAQ futures coming off the boil after yesterday's gain. Brent crude above 95 and the yen back above 163.
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11: Yeah, we're working with the CBOE to make binary options available, which would allow you to take a position on the S&P 500. It's possible that may extend into other financial related events like KPIs or certain macroeconomic indicators. I think we're open to anything that's you can make a link to a client's portfolios. Mm. We serve a lot of active and very engaged traders. We want to make sure what they have and need to be successful. So that's what we're looking at. We don't have a timeline. We are actively working on it. The CBOE is as well. We will follow them. And we're excited to be in that marketplace. But don't look to be able to bet on Taylor Swift's first child when that child's born on our platform.
12: But when we speak to you in October, do you think they'll have launched yet?
11: Well, we'll see in October. I mean, we're working hard at it. CBOEs, we're still dependent on their timeline. Okay. So I'd love to give you a timeline, but I really can't at this point.
13: What if Taylor has an idea for the S&P 500 by the end of the year? Yeah. Would that be a bet?
11: But that would be. See? If it's related to the S&P 500, we could make it work.
13: What about crypto? What can you tell us about the early reception to the spot crypto trading rollout? What are you guys seeing?
11: Well, for us, you know, crypto is an important part of being able to offer everything that our clients want. And our clients are already engaged in crypto in a big way. They've bought the ETF, they participate in futures. They are invested in crypto in many different ways at Schwab. We're excited for them if they have crypto outside the firm to be able

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2: Hey, David, well, it's working for all of them, really. A couple of things. They are charging a lot of money for their big vehicles. Now, we did actually, I will say this, we did see some discounting on pickup trucks as the competition is always tough in that segment, and you've got high fuel prices that I think is keeping some buyers on the fence for a while. There's a bit of that going on, but GM's average vehicle is selling for $52,000, that's an expensive vehicle. So they are, they're keeping price up. That's one of the things that's doing well for them. We talked about tariff relief. They have lower warranty costs. That's helping them as well. The other thing, too, to keep an eye on, they've been boosting production. They had pretty lean inventories throughout the second quarter. So some of this is that they're just kind of putting more into the channel to their dealerships. And now GM says it's sustainable and that they see similar momentum into 26 and 27. But they've got to deliver on that. Otherwise, they're building inventory and they may have to pull back at some point.
3: Okay, so GM and Ford, they're all doubling down on these big premium trucks. What does the carmaker strategy look like when it comes to hybrids, when it comes to EVs? Because my understanding is there was another charge related to reduced production of EVs.
2: That's right. And what that charge is, it's basically for stuff they've already announced, but they've had to pull back production on the batteries they make for the EVs, and they've had to pull back on production of the electric vehicles themselves.
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4: Futures decline. We're down by a third of 1% on the S&P and the Nasdaq. We're down by 0.7. Yesterday on the S&P, the best day of the month so far, a gain of 0.9. Chips helped out big time. 5% rally on semis. This morning, we take some of it back, declining across the board. The why? In the bond market, yields still elevated. Twos, tens, and thirties. Twos around 425. In commodities, crude very much elevated. Taking out six-week highs a little bit earlier. $95 a barrel on Brent crude, $94.50 as things stand, higher by close to 4%. Under surveillance this morning, blowing off talks with Iran.
5: We are doing very well. We are degrading them at levels that nobody thought was possible. They want to desperately meet, and until they're ready to meet in a meaningful way, we have no interest. We'll be hitting that area pretty soon. And very heavily.
4: So here's the latest this morning. The U.S. striking Iran for the 11th straight day. The Trump administration downplaying chances for talks between the two sides. With the latest, Tyler Kendall has more. Hey, Tyler.
6: Hey, John. Good morning. Well, despite mediators' efforts to prevent further escalation, tensions appear to be pointed there as the U.S. expands its scope of targets. Yesterday, President Trump said that the military will soon heavily hit what's known as Pickaxe Mountain, which the U.S. and Israel suspect to be a nuclear site. Now, President

0: ammunition stockpiles right now after the attacks earlier this year, given what the U.S. has sent over to Ukraine and given the ongoing strikes?
1: Well, certainly there's been an impact on the global supply rate. And I think this is not just a result of this war. Even when I was still in uniform, if we used a lot of munitions in the fight against ISIS in Iraq and Syria, it had impacts on the supply rate across the U.S. military globally. This will be a priority, and I think some of the impact will be lesser munitions for other theaters where we are not actively engaged, to include potentially Ukraine, until the U.S. industrial base is ramped up sufficiently to restock those munitions.
2: Karen, it's good to catch up with you. This is a major challenge for the American military. General Karen Gibson at Academy Securities. American military superiority is well understood. We can talk about it across a number of dimensions, but the scale of this challenge is particularly unique. You talked about the asymmetric nature of it. These drones they're using, the one-way attack drones, they are cheap to make, they are easy to replace. Then you've got to talk about the environment. This is something that a general was doing just moments ago. The strait at its narrowest point is what, 21 miles, 20 miles, yep, something like that. The coastline is 1,000 miles plus for Iran. So to find and identify the launch sites across Iran, tremendously difficult to do, particularly when you are replenishing your stock continuously in the way the Iranians have done over the last 5 months.
0: Yeah, and highlighting that is just the fact that Iran has fired ballistic missiles, and supposedly the U.S. had gotten rid of the ballistic missiles. So not only the low-tech drones that they can cheaply produce, but also some of the higher-tech missile ammunition that has not been destroyed. This all highlights how Iran is using the asymmetry to its advantage. They're saying, you have much better technology than us. We'll fight a low-tech war that is much harder for you to defend against. How much is this the road of travel going forward for the likes of Iran, for the likes of Russia in warfare?
2: And we've got a real-time market measure of how difficult it is to get control. Brent crude right now just off 95, back down to about 94, and higher on the session by 3%, 87 on WTI, and a very quick change. We've added $20 to a barrel of crude in some 3 weeks. Up next, we'll talk about tech. Angelo Zeno of CFRA on the high bar for big tech earnings. Live from New York City, you're watching Bloomberg TV.
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8: From the Sky News Centre at 11, Andy Burnham's bringing back a £2 bus fare cap for most journeys in England from January, promising to lead a cost-of-living government. The Transport Secretary says much of the near £500 million cost will come from reallocating international climate grants to loans. Yesterday, some argued a VAT cut on household electricity bills in Britain would be paid for by cutting an unfunded scheme. Shadow Chancellor Sir Mel Strides among critics.
9: And we're seeing all these things come out without a clear plan behind them. That's why we're now having discussions about whether they're funded or not. And the conclusion of all this will be increased taxes.
8: Prices are rising more slowly when it comes to services and what we pay in the shops. Inflation fell to 2.6% in June. The Office for National Statistics says it had been 0.2 percentage points higher the previous month. Our business correspondent Paul Kelso has been digging into the reasons behind the drop.
10: Two biggest drivers of that, number one, has been fuel prices. Another factor dragging down inflation from the British Retail Consortium, not the Office of National Statistics, but again, shows food prices were indeed on the decline May into June.
8: But rising energy prices are expected to push inflation higher over the rest of the year. Two of PC Andrew Harper's killers may be eligible for early release under plans to ease prison overcrowding. His mum says it's a slap in the face. The officer was dragged behind a car in Berkshire in 2019. More than 1,000 staff of the Metropolitan Police have been removed from their posts. Inspectors say vetting still needs to improve. Santander has promised not to shut any more branches in the UK before 2028. The bank announced 44 would close at the start of the year, putting almost 300 jobs at risk. And fans and tourists on a Beatles bus tour in Liverpool were left stunned when Paul McCartney pulled up next to them in his car. The musician had Ringo Starr on FaceTime and held his phone out of the window so his bandmate could say hello. That's the latest. I'm Faye.
4: Get the news you need to start your day in just 15 minutes.
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0: year, I think, is less relevant versus what they're going to do into 2027. And in 27, I think, you know, at this point in time, you should expect something at least $300 billion or north of that, just based on kind of what we've seen them do in terms of raising equity. Also, you know, not, you know, when you kind of think about what they've seen here over the last couple of months in terms of that cloud growth, you need to continue to invest aggressively. And I think as long as you can kind of show that the magnitude of the backlog growth that we've seen here over the last couple of months, they've essentially doubled the backlog growth last quarter. We'll see what they do here this quarter. As long as they show that growth trajectory, and they are going to start ramping up the hardware-related revenue here in the second half of this year, I think the street will be okay with the higher CapEx numbers, but, you know, in kind of moderate, you know, levels here.
1: Wait, hold on a second, Angela. I want to make sure I'm understanding what you're saying. You think that it's enough for them to show the backlog of business, the demand for services that they're building out and they're investing in, and that that will be enough, even though they continue to come out and say, you know, demand outstrips supply dramatically again and again. We have seen some fading credibility that markets say, okay, maybe, but that's not enough for us. You're saying it still will be enough.
0: I think, you know, I think these companies are going to be looked at on a case-by-case basis. And when you think about Alphabet, or if you kind of look at how the market has kind of reacted to Alphabet here over the last couple of quarters, I think they trust Alphabet a lot more than I'd say some of the other hyperscalers out there in terms of being able to monetize and, you know, take share, at least on the cloud side of things. So I think when we kind of look at the pipeline here from Alphabet, and I also think when you kind of look at what they've also done on the ad side of things in terms of accelerating that growth, again, we've got to see what the numbers look like and what the, you know, what kind of clarity they provide here into the second half of this year. But I think it'll be enough in terms of, you know, if we continue to get that momentum on the booking side of things.
1: Angela, will Google's gain be everybody else's pain? And I'm talking about cloud computing and winning share. We've seen that in the past. A question of whether Google Cloud wins at the expense of AWS and Azure. Do you expect to see that type of dynamic, or do you think that a rising tide can still lift all boats?
0: I think you're at a point where you can see the rising tide lift all boats. I just don't think it'll be kind of at the same trajectory, you know, across these companies. So for Alphabet, I'd say that tide is much greater, just kind of based on what they've done here. I'd say it's a lot less. The visibility is a lot less there when you think about Microsoft. And, you know, clearly the multiples show you that in the stocks between the two companies. And then, of course, when you start looking at some of these two tier two players, right, you think about what Oracle is having to go through right now. I think that's really the problem child in this market. But you kind of throw all that into what Meta is doing at this point in time. And I think that's really fascinating in the sense that they're kind of ramping up this compute offering. We'll see if they announce anything in terms of, you know, a potential kind of bookings or growth trajectory in terms of that AI compute business, because I think that's really important in terms of some of the tier two players that are out there and that potentially impacting the backlog growth you'll see from those companies in the coming quarters.
2: We also have Tesla on deck. Does the earnings take on increased importance since the SpaceX IPO and all this speculation that potentially there could be a tie-up between the two?
0: Yeah, I mean, I think you'll definitely get asked that on the call as far as Tesla is concerned. I think there's an expectation or growing expectation by many out there that there is going to be a combination from the two. But yeah, I think it's going to be an item up for debate here on the call. I don't think, Musk will directly answer that one. But, I think there's going to be, especially after the call, there'll probably be more speculation around it from the investment community.
3: Angelo, thank you, buddy. Appreciate it. Angelo Zeno of CFRA. We'll be talking about Tesla a little bit later on this morning. It will be the only question, be the first question for so many people. Just when's it going to happen?
1: Yeah.
3: When are you going to see this tie between them and SpaceX?
1: Yeah, and what's the market kind of forecasting here? I mean, in other words, if they don't get some sort of announcement, then does that disappoint shares and does it send a blower, or is everybody going to keep out hope that maybe it'll be next quarter?
3: NASDAQ futures this morning, down by 0.6%. Let's get you an update on news worldwide with your Bloomberg brief. Vonnie has more. Hey, Vonnie.
4: Hey, John. Thank you. President Donald Trump approving an agreement with Saudi Arabia to develop a civilian nuclear program. The Wall Street Journal reporting the deal could pave the way for uranium enrichment inside the kingdom. The 30-year agreement is estimated to be worth tens of billions of dollars. AT&T shares rising in the pre-market, the company reporting second quarter earnings that beat analyst estimates. AT&T also seeing its quarterly revenue tick up as more customers sign up for its postpaid phone and internet services. And coming up at 8 a.m., AT&T CEO John Stankey joins Surveillance. The World Cup final is scoring a record U.S. TV audience of more than 62 million viewers. The tournament's viewership more than doubling compared with 4 years ago. And the official FIFA TikTok account receiving more than 24 billion views throughout the tournament. That's your Bloomberg Brief. John.
3: Bonnie, thank you. It's a great time for good news because guess what? The bidding process will start soon for the next round of the World Cup and the round after that. And there is talk, the number I've seen, of something like 4 billion for the US rights. It's a multiple of what Fox and Telemundo have paid for the previous World Cup bidding auction. And we could see other names like Netflix, YouTube, Disney maybe get in the mix to pursue this.
1: Increasingly, it's not a revenue driver when it comes to a lot of these different streaming platforms and cable networks just because the costs are so high. The goal is just to attract viewers because ultimately that is what you're paying a premium for, but the costs are high enough to offset all the other potential revenue gains.
3: Get more content though, Bram. I just make it a 100-team series, you know? Just have 100 nations in it. We'll do this the whole summer, 3 months.
1: And you know what? They could be split with Paramount, Netflix. You could have to go to each one to see the different teams go because that's what they're doing currently with sports.
3: Look, I'm joking because right now I've got withdrawal. I miss Portugal, Uzbekistan. Like, I miss those games. I want to go home and it's not there.
2: There's nothing really good on right now. I don't think I can watch the Yankees.
1: You're not being serious.
3: I am deadly serious.
1: You know, you're already thinking about that.
3: Premier League's a few weeks away.
1: Exactly. Carry on.
2: August 21st?
3: A few weeks away. Okay. Up next on the program, inflation fears driving higher.
5: When we look at the drivers of inflation, they all suggest upside risk to inflation pressures. Inflation is not going to move back down to the Fed's target without additional policy tightening. The bar for hikes is relatively low.
3: Up next, we'll catch up with Sabata Rajappa of Soc Gen, live from New York City. You're watching Bloomberg Surveillance.
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9: Well, it is actually really bad. Like you say, the economy hasn't truly seen growth in more than a decade. The unemployment rate is now at the highest in the European Union at more than 10%. And actually one in four young people are without a job at the moment. But it's not just like an instant economic crisis. It has far longer roots. The workforce has been shrinking since about 2010, and the country hasn't made up for it with immigration. So you're getting less input from workers into the economy. And in previous sort of downturns, domestic consumption always sort of held up and supported the economy. But since the pandemic, we've seen the energy crisis winter of 2022-23, we saw rate hikes from the European Central Bank. Those really hit consumer wallets in Finland, and that hasn't really bounced back yet. And underlying all of this, there's structural change as well in the economy. So you remember Nokia making those indestructible mobile phones. It was Europe's biggest company in around 2000. When people actually started using iPhones and iPads, that erased a big leg off like Finland's economy, these Nokia mobile phones, but it also took another leg, which was paper making. At that time, it was about 20% of Finland's exports. And when people no longer read newspapers, that really hurt the country. And so that's all led to a massive deterioration in public finances.
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3: We're down 0.2% on the S&P. We're down 0.5 on the Nasdaq 100. Some outperformance on the Russell relative to the Nasdaq in a down market. We're down by only 0.25% so far on the small caps. Into the bond market we go, where yields are really elevated. Look at this, 4.25 on twos, 4.62 on tens, a 30-year around 5.13, the upper end of the recent range, very close to the very upper end of the recent range on yields across the curve. The move in crude's not helping. WTI and Brent, another move this morning of 3 to 4%. Here we are this morning, just off 95. 95 earlier, down to 94 on Brent. WTI at 87, a week out from the Fed's next meeting. Under surveillance this morning, inflation fears driving inflation much higher.
5: When we look at the drivers of inflation, they all suggest upside risks to inflation pressures. Inflation is not going to move back down to the Fed's target without additional policy tightening. The bar for hikes is relatively low. We think the first hike is going to be in September, and you'll have a sequence of 3 rate hikes in the back part of this year.
3: So here's the latest this morning. Rising oil prices, renewing inflation fears, with the Federal Reserve July interest rate decision only 1 week away. Treasury yields hovering near highs of the year, putting last week's call inflation prints very much in the rearview mirror. Subhadra Chopra of SocGen writing, while we continue to expect the Fed to keep policy on hold, persistent market pricing reinforces the possibility of a hike by the end of the year, likely after the midterm. Subhadra joins us now for more. Subhadra, good morning.
13: Good morning.
3: Let's start with the base case. Base case for you is a hold. So let's start with why. Why a hold?
13: Only because of the fact that we thought that so far the data has not sent a clear signal that the Fed should hike immediately. And then you have the dynamics with the midterms and Kevin Warsh taking his job just a month ago. He probably doesn't want to come in and raise rates as soon as he's been appointed as chair. So those were kind of some of the motivations. And then you got the two softer, the CPI prints, the PPI prints, core PC is probably going to be, you know, also somewhat on the softer side. We're expecting 0.18 for, you know, month over month. So that brings core PC at 3.3%. So there's not an urgency for the Fed to hike. But the market is fully pricing in a hike by the end of the year. So at some point, the market's going to dictate to the Fed what the Fed should do. If the market is fully priced for a hike and the Fed doesn't deliver, then the Fed's going to be inducing volatility. So that's kind of the spot that we're trying to navigate here.
1: Can you unpack the move in yields in the U.S.? How much is oil? How much is the Bank of Japan? How much is just deficit concerns as we keep hearing about the mounting bills from the conflict in the Middle East?
13: So when we wrote our mid-year outlook, I thought maybe the conflict was almost over. The Iran war is fully back on. You have higher oil prices. You're looking at the impact of higher oil prices kind of feeding through to all of the other economies in the world. Europe and Japan are extremely impacted by that. So you're starting to see those economies start to, markets, I should say, start to price in more hikes and higher yields. And then you're seeing the route in the yen. Inflation expectations in the U.S. have been somewhat contained, but I am concerned about the trajectory for debt and deficits. The Trump administration's asked for $87 billion extra in supplemental funding for the war, as well as for the farm bill. And you're looking at refunds from IEPA also contributing to higher deficits in the month of June. So all of that put together, you have a dynamic where you have not only higher inflation, But investors are starting to get a little bit concerned about the trajectory for debt and deficits.
1: And the best evidence for this is real yields, because you're seeing that right now yields are not climbing higher as a result of inflation expectations. They're actually relatively muted. But you are seeing real yields on U.S. 10-year treasuries reaching the highest levels since 2023, 2.34%. How high do you see that getting if the Fed does not hike rates, if the Fed remains on hold despite what the market seems to be suggesting?
13: So, I mean, we are near the highs. Is it possible for real yields to push higher? Yes. You're starting to see some of the correlations that you typically see between gold and real yields start to come back in play. That inverse relationship is starting to come back into the front. Typically, investors start to buy or enter into the bond market when real yields look attractive, and move away from gold. But I don't know if you're going to see that backstop bid in an environment where the concern is for debt and deficits. And debt and deficits is not just a U.S. problem. You're seeing this in Europe as well as in Japan. And that's really where I think the global bond market dynamic

0: starts to push, come into play and push yields higher.
1: What's the window the Fed has to act when the market actually continues to believe them and it's not just empty threats, given the fact that the market's pricing in hikes and officials continuously talk about how they're concerned about higher inflation?
0: So historically, if it's like 70-80% priced in to the market, the Fed typically tends to deliver. You know, we saw a lot of volatility in the July meeting pricing, right? I mean, we went from almost being fully priced in early last week to not being priced in to now yesterday. You start to see that come back into play. That's one of the reasons why I had added that maybe the Fed might have to act by the end of the year, because it's more than fully priced in for the end of the year. It's a question of whether they deliver before the midterms or after the midterms.
2: Do we need to rethink that when we say things like typically, they usually... Is this a different Fed where typically and usually doesn't really apply anymore?
0: 100%, and that's what makes it all the more confusing, because there's no forward guidance. I mean, this is not, you know, business as usual for the Fed. And it's hard to know if kind of the market's going to dictate to the Fed and the Fed is going to ignore the market's pricing. But, you know, as I pointed out earlier, I think that typically tends to lead to volatility when the Fed doesn't follow through on market expectations. So the Fed has to decide if they want to comply or be the inducer of volatility in the market.
2: Sabandra, it's good to see you. Appreciate your time, as always. Sabandra Shepherd there of SocGen. We'll catch up with Mike McKee later to try and get confirmation as to whether we'll get a news conference or not a week today from this Federal Reserve. Up next, we'll catch up with Mira Pandit of J.P. Morgan Asset Management, Libby Cantrell of PIMCO, Susan Ball of Rystad Energy, and Simona Makuta of State Street. The second hour of Bloomberg Surveillance just around the corner.
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7: Yeah, we're working with the CBOE to make binary options available, which would allow you to take a position on the S&P 500. It's possible that may extend into other financial related events like KPIs or certain macroeconomic indicators. I think we're open to anything that's you can make a link to a client's portfolios. Mm. We serve a lot of active and very engaged traders. We want to make sure what they have and need to be successful. So that's what we're looking at. We don't have a timeline. We are actively working on it. The CBOE is as well. We will follow them. And we're excited to be in that marketplace. But don't look to be able to bet on Taylor Swift's first child when that child's born on our platform.
8: But when we speak to you in October, do you think they'll have launched yet?
7: Well, we'll see in October. I mean, we're working hard at it. CBOEs, we're still dependent on their timeline. Okay. So I can't get, I'd love to give you a timeline, but I really can't at this point.
9: What if Taylor has an idea for the S&P 500 by the end of the year? Yeah. Would that be a bet?
7: But that would be. See? If it's related to the S&P 500, we can make it work.
9: What about crypto? What can you tell us about the early reception to the spot crypto trading rollout? What are you guys seeing?
7: Well, for us, you know, crypto is an important part of being able to offer everything that our clients want. And our clients are already engaged in crypto in a big way. They've bought the ETF, they participate in futures. They are invested in crypto in many different ways at Schwab. We're excited for them, if they have crypto outside the firm, to be able to bring it in. We'll make crypto available for transfers by the end of the year. You can buy spot crypto now with cash on our platform, and we're excited about that.
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2: The question is that in this environment where we know

0: that AI is dominating as an investment theme, where we know we're on course for political change in the fall, where we know that earnings have been unprecedentedly strong? Is there, how does the end game develop? And a lot of the questions that we've been fielding is, does this have to end like it ended in Y2K? And our answer is decidedly it doesn't, because earnings are good. And oh, by the way, you look at this year, value is outperforming growth. The stock market is very strong and the economy is solid.
1: So, Julian, we're getting into the teeth here of this second quarter earnings. First quarter earnings were just extraordinary across the S&P 500. Bar is pretty high for the second quarter as well. How do you feel about earnings?
0: It's going to be great again.
1: Okay.
0: Wow. We know that, which is why essentially as the season has started, you've had mixed reactions to earnings reports. And that's actually been a feature of the majority of this bull market. But ultimately for us, what we think investors will likely do is refocus on the stocks and the areas that have been sort of laggards and that are going to report great earnings. And oh, by the way, that's large cap tech.
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3: Equity softer, down by a third this morning on the S&P. Bouncing back yesterday, raising some of that gain this morning on the Nasdaq 100, down by 0.7. We managed to eke out, squeeze out decent days of gains for the S&P and the Nasdaq, even with the repricing across the yield curve yesterday, twos, tens, and 30s. Yields up throughout the last 24 hours across the curve. Twos around 426, tens around 463. Supporting that move, this move in crude, higher by 3 to 4% so far this morning. Crude at 94.40. WTI 87.30. Under surveillance this morning, we've got to talk about it. Putting tariffs back on the agenda.
4: We'll be announcing on pharmaceuticals sometime in the very near future. We have a very big plan on pharmaceuticals. We want to bring a lot of the pharmaceuticals back to America where, you know, where they should be. We're going to want to be making a lot of them ourselves, all of them in a sense.
3: So here's the latest this morning. The president saying generic drug makers will face a 100% tariff if they do not move production to the U.S. The president posting on social media the duties will take effect in 2 years' time. Tyler Kendall has the latest. Hey, Tyler.
5: Hey, John. Well, as you're saying, President Trump says that this is part of the administration's effort to onshore manufacturing, but it is raising questions on the potential impact it will have on the cost consumers pay for generics, which make up nearly 90% of U.S. prescriptions. If this sounds familiar, you'd be right, because back in April, the U.S. Commerce Department announced the results of that Section 232 investigation looking into the national security implications of making pharmaceuticals abroad, and at the time announced that the U.S. would levy brand name pharmaceuticals at a 100% tariff, actually by the end of this month. But this is the first time that we've gotten an update when it comes to generics. Now, publicly, the administration has billed this as part of its affordability push, launching alongside it a direct-to-consumer discount drug sales platform. But the planned tariffs are expected to raise costs on manufacturers that are already operating on thin margins, risking higher prices. Now, John, our own analysts at Bloomberg Economics say we'll have to wait to see exactly how big an impact this will have, in part because the administration has granted carve-outs to some of the biggest companies like Eli Lilly and Merck, who have committed to building factories in the U.S. Plus, keep in mind, levies on exports from some countries that have struck trade deals with the U.S. could face lower rates.
3: Tyler Kendall with the latest in Washington. Unfortunately, we've got to build on this. If you don't like this story, I haven't got good news for you. Later this week, on Friday, we've got a deadline approaching for President Donald Trump's global tariffs. Sources telling us here at Bloomberg, the administration is planning fresh levies in the coming days to keep those levels intact. Libby Cantrell of PIMCO writing, while some speculated that Trump might soften his stance, we're likely to see him once again double down on higher tariffs. Libby joins us now for more. Libby, good morning.
6: Good
3: Thanks
6: morning.
3: For doing this.
6: I also don't want to be talking about tariffs, by the way, so, but I'm happy to be talking with you.
3: Why is Friday so important?
6: So, right, so just as a reminder, about half of the tariffs that the president had put on were ruled illegal

0: under this SCOTUS ruling in February. That was under IEEPA, the International Emergency Economic Powers Act. The president then replaced those tariffs with this sort of temporary stopgap law, Section 122, at 10% across the board. Those expire, though, on Friday. So our expectation is that he would, even before the reporting, is that he would then move forward with more tariffs under these more durable tariff tools, Section 301, Section 232, now Section 338 is in the mix. That comes from a 1930 tariff law that has actually never been used before to impose tariffs. So I think that the point here is that even though I think there was maybe some hope among some folks that he would use this opportunity to sort of pivot away from tariffs, to maybe take some of these concerns to heart in terms of affordability and concerns of voters going into the midterms, he's not. And our expectation was that he would not. He believes in tariffs. He thinks tariffs work. And importantly, from a revenue perspective, tariffs are a tax. They do raise revenue. And so what this administration is trying to do, I think to also maybe quell the bond market a little bit, is to reconstitute that tariff rate to get back to that sort of $170 billion amount that we were raising under tariffs, under IEEPA and the other provisions.
1: But as you mentioned, some of these legal authorities have never been used before. So what are the chances we're back at the Supreme Court?
0: Well, so Section 301 is more durable. There's a lot, as you know, a lot of process that's required there. There's an investigation, there's public comment. I would be surprised if these new tariffs that are likely to be announced on Friday under Section 301 would be contested by the courts. We'll see. The Section 338, much more novel use, again, has never been used under the 1930 Tariff Act. We'll see. It's the way that they're imposing them, it is very targeted on those products that Canada discriminated against or allegedly discriminated against, things like alcohol. They're more targeted. We'll see. They might be actually more legally durable. But I think the bottom line here for markets is that even though we wanted this sort of, this tariff trade policy risk to be in the rearview mirror, it once again continues to be, I think, front and center, honestly, for this president. He believes this. He believes this is unfinished business from his first administration. He's going to continue to focus on it.
1: What about this latest threat when it comes to generic drugs? Talk to analysts, 100%, 200% tariff on generic drugs actually doesn't even mean it's going to be cheaper to produce in the United States. You'd rather take the hit on the tariff and still produce in India or in China. Is this just a midterm election message?
0: I mean, it definitely, I think it's one of those talking points the president likes to lean into in terms of decreasing, drug prices. I mean, look, it's the time frame is not until August of 2028. That, of course, is right before presidential election. It all of us feels, I think we should believe it when we see it. But I think the broader point here is that while this might be the news of the day, the bigger, broader headline is that the president is going to continue to move forward with these other tariffs, and again, in order to rebuild, to get to that kind of 13% effective tariff rate that we were at in the January before the SCOTUS ruling in February.
2: Why do we hate talking about this so much? Is it just that we think that this is all going to get overturned or that it's not going to go into effect? So any analysis that you do of it's just going to be wasted breath?
0: Well, a little bit. And I think what we have seen is that the economy has been able to absorb tariffs much better than I think we were all expecting. I mean, one was that the other countries really didn't retaliate against the United States. I think that was actually something that I think we all sort of assumed, and that did not necessarily materialize. And then obviously the president has also backed off from sort of the apex of the Liberation Day tariff. So we have not, we sort of touched the hot stove and he retreated.
2: You said something, though, fascinating, which is the bond market is watching the deficit climb, and they're watching the fact that there aren't the revenues coming from the tariffs that were overturned by the Supreme Court, and they're watching what's happening with the conflict in the Middle East, and they're watching what's happened with Doge and some of the people who've been added back, and they're wondering, how is this going to add up? At what point is that the big market takeaway that needs to be the focus?
0: Yeah, and then, you obviously have this sort of supplemental request for an additional, $90 billion or so, in addition to what was outside of the appropriations process, obviously just meaning the deficits are going to be higher here. So the bond market, has been relatively sanguine about the government's finances. I think there's a lot of dynamics there. One is just the fact that the yields have been attractive, so that's attracted maybe some more economic buyers, some more foreign investors that have replaced some of those central bank reserve managers who used to buy treasuries quite a bit. But I think there's also sort of this expectation that yields will be higher, that the yield curve will be steeper, and you've obviously sort of seen that play out. So our view here is that deficits continue to be high. They continue to be the kind of the biggest loser in terms of the political situation in Washington. Both parties have a spending problem. Both parties don't really want to raise taxes. And so there will likely be a reckoning. Is that a bond market reckoning? Or, and I think even more likely, is that a policy inflection point? One thing just to, we've nerded out about this before, but the Social Security Trust Fund is going to go bankrupt in 2031. That means it starts paying out less than it brings in. Why is that important? That is politically untenable for members of Congress to absorb. So there's going to have to be something. I think this might become an issue in the 2028 general election. So anyway, I think that as long as the music is playing, members of Congress will keep dancing, the bond market will keep dancing, but it does feel like there will be some sort of reckoning. Again, whether that's a bond market reckoning, that seems sort of less likely just given sort of the dynamics. It could be a policy inflection reckoning.
3: Libby, you're the best. Appreciate
0: thanks,
3: it. Thank
0: thanks,
3: you.
0: Thanks, guys.
3: You were great. Libby Cantrell of PIMCO, thank you very much. That's the situation right now with the Treasury. The problem that we all have with politicians is they're not really known for preemptive solutions. You need a crisis before you get a solution. 420, 460, 5% across the yield curve. It ain't it. It is not it.
2: It might be when people start to get less from Social Security than they pay out. That might be the reckoning that they need.
3: Futures this morning, down by a third. Up next, we'll talk about energy with Susan Baum of Rystad Energy.
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9: From the Sky News Centre at midday, Andy Burnham says a £2 cap on most single bus fares in England from next year will put money in people's pockets. Standing alongside a painted double-decker with a policy splashed across it, he was asked if he needed to borrow more or raise taxes to pay for recent promises.
10: This week, the three policies I've announced are all fully funded, and that's the way I will go. And people will say, well, how? I've reprioritised. The public's priority is reducing cost of living pressures, and that's what I'm doing.
9: Yesterday, he announced a VAT cut on household electricity bills in Britain from October. Meanwhile, Defence Secretary Wes Streeting says he'll be unapologetic in backing Britain. He's spoken in Hampshire while his new boss, Andy Burnham, said it was unacceptable for Mr. Streeting to joke about the early prisoner release scheme, for which he's apologised. The NHS Trust that treated Nottingham killer Valdo Calicane is being investigated for corporate manslaughter. Police have been in touch with the victim's families. A new report says the Metropolitan Police has improved its response to misconduct and removed more than 1,000 people considered unsuitable for policing. But the study found the force requires improvement for vetting. Lee Freeman's chief inspector.
11: This has been a main part of the Commissioner's leadership commitment since taking over the Metropolitan Police. There are a number of areas where work still has to land and the improvements still need to be made, but this is a positive trajectory that we have seen since our last inspection.
9: Southampton head coach Tonda Ekka has been charged by the FA for his role in so-called Spygate. The club were kicked out of the Championship playoffs in May after admitting spying on multiple clubs last season. The head coach has until Tuesday to provide a response to the misconduct charges. And Beatles fans on a tour bus in Liverpool were treated to a wave by Sir Paul McCartney himself. He pulled up next to them in his car. That's the latest.
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13: We're all horrified by what's happening in Ukraine. The news and images of civilians affected by war are heartbreaking. International medical corps teams have been

0: continuing 11 straight days. At the same time, no vessels are moving through. So even if you're concerned about where the rhetoric is going, just look at the actions and what's actually going on the ground, and you can see the heightened volatility.
1: Equities down by 0.4 on the S&P with an update on stories worldwide this morning with your Bloomberg Brief. Vonnie has more. Hey, Vonnie.
2: Hey, John. Thank you. OpenAI is saying its advanced AI model accidentally hacked Hugging Face. The ChatGPT maker is saying the model broke into the AI model and database host during a cyber capability evaluation. The accidental hack prompting calls for more oversight and regulations on the technology. GE Vernova shares are falling in the pre-market, the energy giant raising its full-year forecast following strong quarterly revenue that beat expectations. Investors, though, uneasy over its miss on core profit estimates, alongside warnings of continued revenue declines in its wind division. New Jersey Governor Mikey Sherrill says about 6,600 people who identified themselves as non-citizens were registered to vote in 2023 and 2024. Sherrill saying it was due to a software error in the state's motor vehicle system. That is your Bloomberg Brief. John.
1: Bonnie, thank you. Thanks for the update. Up next on the program, inflation anxiety on the rise.
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9: Hey, well, it's working for all of them, really. A couple of things. They're charging a lot of money for their big vehicles. Now, we did actually, I will say this, we did see some discounting on pickup trucks, as the competition is always tough in that segment, and you've got high fuel prices that I think is keeping some buyers on the fence for a while. So, there's a bit of that going on, but GM's average vehicle is selling for $52,000, that's an expensive vehicle. So they are, they're keeping price up. That's one of the things that's doing well for them. We talked about tariff relief. They have lower warranty costs. That's helping them as well. The other thing, too, to keep an eye on, they've been boosting production. They had pretty lean inventories throughout the second quarter. So some of this is that they're just kind of putting more into the channel to their dealerships. And now GM says it's sustainable and that they see similar momentum into 26 and 27. But they've got to deliver on that. Otherwise, they're building inventory and they may have to pull back at some point.
10: Okay, so GM and Ford, they're all doubling down on these big premium trucks. What does the carmaker strategy look like when it comes to hybrids, when it comes to EVs? Because my understanding is there was another charge related to reduced production of EVs.
9: That's right. And what that charge is, it's basically for stuff they've already announced, but they've had to pull back production on the batteries they make for the EVs, and they've had to pull back on production of the electric vehicles themselves.
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1: Oil in the driving seat. Brent crude topping 95 moments ago. Once again, this morning, 94.40. We started July with a 71 handle with hopes that we could break into the 60s.

0: We're ending July with a 94 handle with fears that we could break back into triple digits. The strikes continue, 11 consecutive days. What's becoming more and more important, what is being hit, what might be hit, and what isn't being hit.
1: So Iran, apparently, according to Tasnim, is saying that Lark Island was targeted by a U.S. missile attack. We are getting more details today about what actually is being hit. You see the United States actually extending and expanding what they are striking. It hasn't just been what's going on in terms of drone facilities and a lot of installations Iran has to target vessels, but also goes to going after some things that are dual use, like civilian infrastructure, like bridges. And the hostility continue once again, and Iran, as you see, is retaliating.
0: Setting the tone for financial markets, cross asset, equity sliding, Bramo yields higher, up another basis point, tens now 464, near the highs of the year.
2: Over to you, ECB. And ultimately, the issue with the ECB is that they're facing both a similar type of move in yields and an even bigger move in some of their distillates and their natural gas, which have risen to near the highest levels going back to 2022. So that connection between yields and some of the commodity sector really has to be tied, starting this week and then next with the Federal Reserve.
0: 22 is not a good year.
2: That's not a good year.
0: For the Europeans or for many others for that matter.
2: And that was later in the year in terms of the comp, but still we're talking about the same kind of Ukrainian war disruption levels that we saw back then.
0: Let's talk about the backdrop for inflation and for these central banks. Under Savannah's this morning, inflation anxiety on the rise.
3: Inflation has been above target for quite some time.
4: The inflation situation is extremely complicated.
5: It's all fun and games until the Fed has to pump the brakes.
6: Kevin Warsh has said this. Interest rates may just be too low for the level of inflation that we have.
7: He needs to do something, and we think three rate hikes is the way to start.
0: So here's the latest this morning. Headlines from the Middle East sending crude prices higher once again. Brent briefly touching 95 a barrel, reminding Wall Street the fight against inflation is far from over. Simona Makuta of State Street writing, our house view is that the Fed remains on hold through year-end, but Fed speak clearly points to a rate hike as the risk scenario. Simona joins us now for more. Simona, welcome to the program. What is going to keep this Fed on hold?
8: Well, I think it's a combination of things. You know, to be fair, the case for a rate hike and for some tightening from the Fed is very easy to make precisely on the basis of what was discussed on the program already. You are not where you need to be on inflation. We understand that. We acknowledge that, right? But you have to ask yourself, are rate hikes going to be effective in fighting the type of inflation and the sources of inflation that we are dealing with today? And I think our view is the answer is no. And if you do hike, are you resolving the problem that you're trying to resolve, or are you potentially accentuating issues that you want to not come to the surface? You know, we happen to see the labor market perhaps in a little more vulnerable state than the prevailing narrative makes it sound. I don't think it's all a bed of roses in the labor market. And I am concerned that if you have policy tightening, you might, you know, that would be detrimental to the labor market. And then everything from there has a bit of a snowballing effect. You look at consumer delinquencies, those are very high across a number of dimensions, and they are very high in an economy that supposedly is at full employment. What happens when we are no longer at full employment? So it's, you know, we want to do something. You have the urgency and the sense that you should be doing something, but what should we be doing? And perhaps the best thing to do is not do anything.
2: Can this Federal Reserve afford to do that if you have the market suggesting that they are moving and not suggesting it, yeah, but telling them that they are moving and pricing it in already?
8: Yeah, I think it's still a bit of a, you know, circle there. There is, you know, obviously Chair Warsh is telling the market, you look at the data, you make your own decision, don't wait for us to signal. But I think there is still a bit of a back and forth going on there. And again, the risk scenario truly is for a hike. You know, we talked about oil prices today, where we end July. A week and 2 weeks is a very long time in this world. And the difficulty for the Fed is that they are dealing with the oscillating shock. You could almost describe it, right? Things are deteriorating, things are improving. Like, at what point do you choose to act? And that's very, very difficult, because you may act, and by the time your hike actually feeds through the system, the underlying situation may have resolved. And the other point to make is, how many hikes, right? The market's pricing, you know, about one, a little bit more than one. do 25 basis points really alter the trajectory here for inflation in the bigger, you know, understanding of that, or specifically as it is feeding through from energy? Again, it does not seem particularly effective. And as you think over the horizon, a year from now or 6 months from now, what are the underlying dynamics in the economy? It's very complicated. So I don't think the case for a hike is clear cut. I think, you know, Chair Warsh mentioned that the stance of policy is nuanced, and it's very true. You know, this is a K-shaped economy to the max. It's not just in the consumer space, it's in the investment space. I mean, look at housing, look at residential investment versus AI. Again, would 25, 50 basis points worth of hikes stop the AI enthusiasm? Probably not.
0: Simona, it's good to catch up with you. I appreciate the reaction. Simona Makuta there of State Street Investment Management on the outlook for the Federal Reserve. Got Jim Zelter on my shoulder from Apollo just saying,
9: Take a walk.
0: Touch grass. Right? Calm down. 6 months from now, we won't be talking about this.
9: And I think a lot of people are saying the same thing. What's one rate hike going to do?
0: Brings me
9: anyway?
0: A lot of comfort, that does. Thank you, Jim. Equity futures this morning, down by about a third of 1% on the S&P. Up next, we'll catch up with the AT&T CEO, John Stankey, following fantastic results from them. James Picariello of BNP, looking ahead to earnings from Tesla, plus Wendy Stewart of Bank of America, Mona Mahajan of Edward Jones.
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14: Well, it is actually really bad. Like you say, the economy hasn't truly seen growth in more than a decade. The unemployment rate is now at the highest in the European Union at more than 10%. And actually, one in four young people are without a job at the moment. But it's not just like an instant economic crisis. It has far longer roots. The workforce has been shrinking since about 2010, and the country hasn't made up for it with immigration. So you're getting less input from workers into the economy. And in previous sort of downturns, domestic consumption always sort of held up and supported the economy. But since the pandemic, we've seen the energy crisis winter of 2022-23, we saw rate hikes from the European Central Bank. Those really hit consumer wallets in Finland, and that hasn't really bounced back yet. And underlying all of this, there's structural change as well in the economy. So you remember Nokia making those indestructible mobile phones. It was Europe's biggest company in around 2000. When people actually started using iPhones and iPads, that erased the big leg off like Finland's economy, these Nokia mobile phones, but it also took another leg, which was paper making. At that time, it was about 20% of Finland's exports. And when people no longer read newspapers, that really hurt the country. And so that's all led to a massive deterioration in public finances.
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2: What we have seen is a much higher baseline level of volatility for technology stocks.
3: Some of these moves have been absolutely parabolic.
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5: You got the hyperscalers. They're spending like drunken sailors.
6: Can the build of AI get done as fast as the market expects?
7: This is Bloomberg Surveillance with Jonathan Farrow, Lisa Abramowitz, and Anne-Marie Hordern.
8: Live from New York City this morning. Good morning, good morning. For our audience worldwide, the third hour of Bloomberg Surveillance starts right now, and your scores look like this. Equity slide following yesterday's bounce, snapping a three-day losing streak. We're losing again on the Nasdaq. We're down by 0.8%, taking back some of the gain in the last 24 hours. In the bond market, yields elevated, up a single basis point at the long end of the curve. Tens back to 4.64, twos closing in on 4.30. Off the back of this, crude for sentiment this morning in the driving seat, at least for now. Brent crossing 95, not once but twice earlier on this morning, up by close to 4%. WTI close to 88.
9: And it's breaking through some thresholds when you look at the actual crude-related products. And that's what a lot of people keep mentioning, the fact that, yes, crude prices have risen significantly, but not as much as things like natural gas over in Europe or potentially even heating oil here in the United States. And you start looking at levels that we haven't seen since 2022, you start to say this is going to pressure people and people cannot ignore. And that is the reason why you are seeing a bit more of a reaction, even if the Fed might look through it.
10: I'm glad you mentioned Europe because they have serious problems right now. The Equinor CFO was talking about the fact that it's incredibly difficult right now for Europe to make sure they're getting those storage levels they normally have in the summer for the winter months. It's really been a double whammy when it comes to Russia's invasion of Ukraine. They had to outsource their LNG supply to Qatar, and now Qatar cannot get vessels out when it comes to LNG because it's going on in the Strait of Hormuz. And then you just continuously see the hostility and the volatility in the Gulf continue. Now we have Iran reporting that Iran's Lark Island was targeted by U.S. missile attacks. Yesterday, another night, 11 straight days of hits that the U.S. is targeting the Iranian regime.
8: These moves have got a firm grip, a hold over market sentiment so far this morning. I say so far, I say for now, because later on we'll get some earnings. Alphabet and Tesla in the mix after the closing bell. That's going to dominate the focus of this market, particularly stateside, later on following fantastic numbers from AT&T. And we've seen this from company after company across sectors in this country, corporate America executing against a really good backdrop.
9: Yeah, even though there is incredible competitive pressure, the idea that AT&T could come out and add more than 100,000 subscribers than people previously had expected gives you a sense of where the outperformance has come into play. Also, the bar was a little bit lower because the shares had not performed as well year to date, down about 10%. So how much is that really leading to the boom that you're seeing this morning?
8: Coming up, we'll catch up with the man himself, the AT&T CEO, John Stankey, on the company's strong second quarter. Bank of America, President of Commercial Banking, Wendy Stewart, on the state of the nation's mid-sized companies, and Mona Mahajan of Edward Jones on how tech could reclaim market leadership. We begin this hour with stocks inching lower as earnings season enters full swing. AT&T shares gaining after crushing estimates on mobile subscriber gains. Joining us now to discuss, the man himself, the boss, the AT&T CEO, John Stankey. John, welcome to the program, sir. I want to talk about execution. There's so many issues to talk about with your company, but just execution. These numbers this morning, John, the street's looking for like 325,000, and you deliver 432,000 monthly wireless phone subscribers in 2Q. What went right, John? What was the strategy behind a gain that big?
11: Well, I think going into the break, Jonathan, you referred to the results as fantastic, and I would agree with you, and I think the team did an excellent job executing, as you said, and it's not just in our wireless business. It was nearly 370,000 fiber net adds. That's a record for us in this quarter. Look, what went right is what we told people was going to happen this year as we gave guidance for the next 3 years. We said because of the investments we've been making in this business over the last 5 years at a sustained and targeted level, and the M&A work that we had done acquiring more spectrum and picking up some additional footprint from Lumen, that you should see a step up in growth as a result of those things. The team had the asset base it needed to execute and drive growth at a faster level, and you saw the manifestation of that starting to happen here in this quarter, and it's showing up in accelerated service revenue growth, It's showing up in accelerated EBITDA growth. I would even go into our business segment and point out that we had growth in our strategic services for business for the first time in a very, very

0: long time. And as a result of that, we expect that that's going to sustain itself through 28. So we're executing well. We're hitting on all the cylinders in the engine. And when that happens, the business can deliver the kind of results you're seeing. And I'm pretty confident we can keep that moving going forward.
1: John, there's a number that jumped off the page for me this morning as well. It's 42.5% of households that purchase the broadband service from you also buy mobile phone service too. How important has that convergent model been just behind the success you're having, and how important will it be for the remainder of the year?
0: It's extremely important. It's actually, that number is 45% if you were to normalize it for the Lumen footprint that we just recently brought in, that's diluting the number a little bit. And as you know, you see in our report, that's been ticking up steadily. And it's important because, one, those customers are more lucrative customers when they buy multiple products and services from us. Two, churn goes down, and that's one reason why you're starting to see our churn numbers improve this quarter, because we're starting to get that benefit of that base that is buying both together from us. And three, brand affinity. The customer's happiness with AT&T and their impression of the brand is much higher as a result of that, because the products are better together. So it's really important we continue down that path. And it's frankly one of the most important things as you think about our competitive positioning moving forward, because we can provide world-class networks in both wireless and fixed that tackle 98% of what a customer needs to do on the internet. Occasionally they walk off one of our networks, and as you look at our partnerships that we're working with the satellite industry, by this time next year we'll be able to solve that problem. And so we're the natural place for people to come and meet their needs on the internet and do it easily on one bill with one set of services and one support infrastructure. And we think we're in a great position as a result of that.
2: And John, this is a reason why there has been really a price war between different providers, simply because everybody wants that package, right? They want to get everybody. How has the competitive landscape changed, though, over the past couple of years with the introduction of satellite services, of what we're seeing with Starlink, of what we're seeing elsewhere?
0: You know, I don't characterize it as a price war. I think there's been a stratification of pricing for customers depending on what kind of services they want to buy. There's the segment of the market that needs high-performing, symmetrical gigabit services, very robust wireless plans. That segment of the market is willing to pay for that, and they pay a premium as a result of that exceptional value that they get back. We've played very, very well in that space, given our asset base, but there's also a segment of the market that's more value-oriented. And I would say choices have come into the market because of good regulatory posture that have allowed investment that weren't there before. And those choices are putting more value-oriented products and services at more attractive price points, but the product and service maybe isn't as robust. And at AT&T, we've played really well upmarket, but not as well down in the value space. And we've been working hard to get our product portfolio so that it matches up across the entire continuum of the market. You saw that in the results this quarter, because our account additions, new accounts to AT&T, hit like a three-year high. And that's because we're doing a lot better job down market. And there's nothing wrong with having a more affordable product that's tuned to certain parts of the market. I don't consider that a price war. I consider that meeting market needs. As long as you're doing the things that you can do up market, which we've done very well, and I think when you see margins the way they are at AT&T, this is like a record for us, that's a good sign that we're getting that balance correct.
2: Over the next 5 to 10 years, John, how do you see the breakdown of the mix of broadband and fiber? On one hand, the wireless or the more budget-sensitive areas, and then satellite from the likes that you're seeing from Starlink.
0: Look, my point of view is they have a fantastic product. There's great innovation that's moving in that space. And it fits a part of the market that hasn't been well served, especially in less densely populated areas. And, you know, the interesting part about that is our investment has largely been in urban and densely populated suburban. We haven't pushed real hard in the rural and less densely populated areas. That tends to be more the stronghold of cable companies. I think they'll do pretty well in that space, bringing an alternative and competition in there. I think it's going to be very hard to come into the more densely urban populated areas to compete with that bundle that I just talked about earlier of fiber that is the best product in the market, best performing. It's the lowest marginal cost.

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1: On the latest Masters in Business podcast, my conversation with Jason Wenk, CEO and founder of Altruist, the fastest growing custodian in financial management.
2: Each kind of component of the Altruist business is generally going to be 60 to 80% cheaper than if these things were bought individually. So you may recall, you know, when I shared the story about how you go to a custodian and you say, why can't you do my fee billing? That makes no sense. You have to buy a third-party software. We built all of these things natively, and most of them are either free or very low cost because we have this sort of benefit, if you will, of stacking the various forms of services that advisors and their clients need.
1: On a modern platform.
2: Correct. And we do it with I'd say fairly insane amounts of automation. So, you know, the kind of knock I made on using PDFs, like there's no PDFs necessary at Altruist. Like,
1: you're not exporting CSVs and then having to upload it to Claude to get
2: an
1: ROI on your quarter or year.
2: 100%. Yeah, you can open an entire family's accounts, do all of their account transfers, link all their bank accounts, and do the whole thing in under 2 minutes. The accounts are being real time validated. The transfers are being real time validated. 98%+ of these workflows, there's no human being ever involved in them. So every time we build a new innovation or automation, we're able to operate with a much higher amount of operating leverage than anyone else in the industry. This allows us to invest back into more innovation, which allows us to offer more services at lower price points. So look, we earn revenue just like everyone else does. I think one interesting tidbit we don't talk a lot about, but is the fact that on the aggregate, Altruist earns more revenue than I believe any other RIA custodian on a per dollar basis.
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3: I do think we can get pretty broad-based earnings surprises again. I wouldn't be surprised if we get similar magnitude of earnings surprises in the broad-based sense, comparable to what we had in Q1, and then it really depends what the market is doing. If we don't see that coming, then I'm afraid to say, it's like, well, what's gonna propel us even higher here? I think then into September, October, you wanna take a bit of risk off the table.
4: Max Kettner of HSBC, on the edge of bearish, almost there, just on the edge of bearish. Equity futures this morning, negative by 0.4 on the S&P 500. That right there is your price action. Here are your morning calls. First up, Barclays raising its price target on Supermicro, citing improving margin forecasts. Your second call from Goldman, raising its price target on GM, seeing healthy dealer inventory and a new pickup truck cycle ahead. And your third and final call from Wells Fargo, raising its price target on SanDisk, citing a tactically positive setup leading into fourth quarter earnings. Elsewhere, big tech earnings in full swing. Alphabet, Tesla, IBM results all due after the closing.

0: of cash burn, and that's with strength in the auto and energy storage businesses to help mitigate that cash burn. That's the real dynamic, that the expansion of these AI-led businesses requires substantial CapEx investment, and that interplay, the timing needs to be pretty precise.
1: Which is why you're at 280 and the stock's at 375 this morning. It's funny, years ago, if we had a Tesla conversation, we'd be talking about one thing, and that's the car. Auto sales, deliveries, those kind of things. You can have a 5-minute conversation, 10-minute conversation on Tesla now, not even talk about deliveries.
2: And arguably you shouldn't have back 5 years ago either, because it wasn't about that either. The cheaper it gets, the cheaper it'll be for SpaceX to eventually take it over. So there is that potentially could be a saving grace.
1: James, good to see you, buddy. Thank you. James Picariello there of BNP Paribas. Up next, we'll catch up with Wendy Stewart of Bank of America on how mid-sized companies are navigating headwinds in this economy.
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8: From the Sky News Centre at 1, the Prime Minister has announced a review of an early release scheme for prisoners after concerns the killers of a police officer could be eligible. Two of those convicted over the death of PC Andrew Harper in Berkshire could be freed once they're halfway through their sentences. His mother's called it an insult. Andy Burnham insists the main perpetrator won't get out early.
9: Others involved have potentially been identified, but I've spoken to the new Justice Secretary. We will review the policy together and make further statements in due course.
8: A £2 cap on most bus fares will be introduced across England from next year. We're told most of the funding will come from turning international climate grants into loans. Police have opened a corporate manslaughter investigation into the NHS trust that treated Nottingham attacker Valdo Calacarne. He's serving an indefinite hospital order for the killings of three people in 2023. Inflation eased to 2.6% last month thanks to a drop in the rate of food and fuel price rises. Rebounding energy prices are expected to push it up in the coming months. Southampton head coach Tonda Ekka has been charged by the FA with misconduct after the Spygate scandal. The club were expelled from the Championship playoffs in May after admitting spying on three clubs during last season. Speaking last week, the head coach said it was difficult to confess what had happened to his players.
10: I can't lie, obviously, when the news broke towards the back end of last season, it's tough, it's not easy in that very moment. It's not easy to look into the eyes of the players. They're just so disappointed and so many emotions coming out.
8: The head coach has until Tuesday to provide a response to the misconduct charges. A new photo of Prince George has been released to mark his 13th birthday. The image, taken at Kensington Palace after last month's Trooping the Colour, was shared to the Prince and Princess of Wales social media. He'll start at Eton College in September. That's the latest.
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1: The opening bell's about 60 minutes away. Yesterday was a better tape, a better story. Chip stocks picked up on Monday, picked up big time on Tuesday, 5% rally. This morning we take some of it back on the Nasdaq. The Nasdaq is lower by about one full percentage point.

0: heuristics.
1: There are some companies right now under serious price pressure, clearly. And you see it in the surveys, in the ISMs. The prices paid component of things, access to goods, the price of goods, just comes up continuously in the surveys.
0: Yeah, and you see that with respect to, for example, the airline costs and what you're seeing with some of the fuel bills, but other the other input costs. And you're seeing this clearly communicated from a number of different places. Question is just, you know, what's 25 basis points going to do? And that's what we keep asking.
1: Stocks this morning down by about a third of 1% on the S&P with an update on news worldwide with your Bloomberg brief. Vonnie has more. Hey, Vonnie.
2: Hey, John, thank you. AT&T shares then rising in the pre-market. The company reporting second quarter earnings that beat analyst estimates.
3: We're executing well, we're hitting on all the cylinders in the engine, and when that happens, the business can deliver the kind of results you're seeing, and I'm pretty confident we can keep that moving going forward.
2: John Stankey on surveillance earlier. AT&T announcing plans to accelerate buybacks this year. OpenAI is saying its advanced AI model accidentally hacked Hugging Face. The ChatGPT maker saying the model broke into the AI model and database host during a cyber capability evaluation. The accidental hack prompting calls for more oversight and regulations on the technology. AMD and Anthropic signing a major chip and investment deal. The Wall Street Journal just reporting AMD will invest up to $5 billion in Anthropic, and Anthropic will purchase up to 2 gigawatts of AMD's latest generation chips. And that is your Bloomberg Brief, John.
1: Vonnie, thank you. This is the part of the program where Bramo gets bored and she's stepping aside.
0: No, that is not the case. I have an assignment. Absolutely not.
1: Just to clear that up.
0: Do not sully my engagement with...
1: Oh. Is 8:46 the new 8:56, Felisa?
4: Okay.
1: One day away from the program, it's like, oh, I don't know.
0: Yeah, it's left we'll in yesterday,
1: we'll
0: and here
1: goes.
0: We are.
1: I used to do that when I used to wank at the market open,
0: yeah,
1: so
0: yeah,
1: you know I
0: that.
1: Did.
0: Yeah, no, I remember.
1: It's like 8:40 sometimes.
0: Exactly.
1: Sometimes like 8:20.
0: Glass houses, honey.
1: I know. Lisa's going to step away. She'll be back tomorrow. Up next on the program, we'll set you up for the day ahead. Plus, Manu Marjan of Edward Jones on how tech could storm back to lead this market.
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8: The question is that in this environment where we know that AI is dominating as an investment theme, where we know we're on course for political change in the fall, where we know that earnings have been unprecedentedly strong, is there, how does the end game develop? And a lot of the questions that we've been fielding is, does this have to end like it ended in Y2K? And our answer is decidedly it doesn't, because earnings are good. And oh, by the way, you look at this year, value is outperforming growth. The stock market is very strong and the economy is solid.
9: So, Julian, we're getting into the teeth here of this second quarter earnings. First quarter earnings were just extraordinary across the S&P 500. Bar's pretty high for the second quarter as well. How do you feel about earnings?
8: It's going to be great again.
9: Okay.
8: Wow. We know that, which is why essentially as the season has started, you've had mixed reactions to earnings reports. And that's actually been a feature of the majority of this bull market. But ultimately for us, what we think investors will likely do is refocus on the stocks and the areas that have been sort of laggards and that are going to report great earnings. And oh, by the way, that's large cap tech.
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4: Well, it is actually really bad. Like you say, the economy hasn't truly seen growth in more than a decade. The unemployment rate is now at the highest in the European Union at more than 10%. And actually, one in four young people are without a job at the moment. But it's not just like an instant economic crisis. It has far longer roots. The workforce has been shrinking since about 2010, and the country hasn't made up for it with immigration. So you're getting less input from workers into the economy. And in previous sort of downturns, domestic consumption always sort of held up and supported the economy. But since the pandemic, we've seen the energy crisis winter of 2022-23, we saw rate hikes from the European Central Bank. Those really hit consumer wallets in Finland, and that hasn't really bounced back yet. And underlying all of this, there's structural change as well in the economy. So you remember Nokia making those indestructible mobile phones. It was Europe's biggest company in around 2000. When people actually started using iPhones and iPads, that erased the big leg off like Finland's economy, these Nokia mobile phones, but it also took another leg, which was paper making. At that time, it was about 20% of Finland's exports. And when people no longer read newspapers, that really hurt the country. And so that's all led to a massive deterioration in public finances.
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5: So it begins. Big tech earnings kick off today as we decline in the future session. 30 minutes to go until the start of your cash equity trade. I'm Danny Berger.
6: And I'm Isabel Lee. Bloomberg Open Interest starts right now.

0: coming up, Alphabet, Tesla, and IBM kick off big tech earnings with AI spending under scrutiny.
1: Meanwhile, Iran tensions simmer as President Trump presses ahead with tariffs on generic drugs.
0: And Wells Fargo CEO Charlie Scharf will be joining the program for an exclusive conversation in just a few moments.
1: We're looking at some stocks, Danny, but Wednesday is going to be a busy day. I think yes. Big tech is going to kick off in earnest.

0: But our stocks to watch, surprisingly, isn't big tech, because we're looking at, I guess, mobile carriers. So when you chat with your friends, this is the companies behind them responsible. We have AT&T beating subscriber growth estimates by more than 100,000 in the second quarter. The company has rolled out aggressive perks and incentives over in the past year, and that's amid a price war with their peers. Their shares climbing as a result, AT&T up by 4%, Verizon and T-Mobile up just ever so slightly.
1: I'm sorry, we can't get too far away from big tech, because that's who I'm watching before the market open, as you might have suspected. Listen, we're going to hear from three tech players and the heavyweights, and the main one is going to be Alphabet. And to learn about what their CapEx spending plans look like, whether they've had any tangible return on investment from those AI efforts, we'll also hear from Tesla and IBM. Not too much action. Tesla down about 1%. So that's the biggest mover among them pre-market as well.
0: And for more on tech earnings, we have Bloomberg's tech Ed Ludlow joining us from San Francisco. Ed, it's such a busy day today. I mean, big tech is going to be reporting earnings. Is there anything you're looking at? We have investors becoming even more demanding. Even beats are being punished. I mean, what do you think investors are going to be on the lookout for?
2: I'd also point out that like buy side expectations have just been very high for a really long time. But the common theme across all of the companies, which are very different, is spending. They all have a different relationship to the spending story. You know, like in Alphabet's case, the CapEx guide for this year is $190 billion at the top end. And if they were to move the needle on that, you know, the great expectation is that in the short term, that would be significant for markets. But, in Alphabet's case, more so it's what are the returns now? You know, overall top line growth of 20%, the catalyst being the 65% growth in Google Cloud as the main vehicle for how they get AI specifically across to a broadest base of customers while it still sort of adds to the search business. Tesla, comparing across, so different. You know, the world is desperate for Tesla to start spending some money, more money than they've ever spent before. And so maybe that's the next part of the story.
1: Ed, elsewhere, I mean, the circular financing continues, and this time AMD investing $5 billion in Anthropic, according to the Journal, to help give Anthropic a wider access to its chips. It feels like a lot's going on here. I mean, we also learned yesterday from TSMC that it was going to get more expensive for the TSMCs and the NVIDIAs of the world. Just how much of a crunch is there for these types of companies to get their hands on chips from AMD and NVIDIA, and thus we continue to see these deals?
2: Yeah, I mean, it's not unprecedented. When AMD did its sort of big compute deal with OpenAI, there was also a financial transaction involved, which basically, gave AMD a seat at the table. You know, at the time we asked Lisa Su, why is it that you and NVIDIA like need to take equity stakes? And this was also, remember, it's also through the mechanism of warrants, but in the companies that you're providing compute to. And you know, the answer they always give is supporting the ecosystem. You know, basically greasing the wheels, like letting all of this stuff happen. But the other thing to remember is that all of those frontier labs and the next layer down, everyone that's working on AI, is compute constrained. And one way that they've tried to combat that is just through a diversity of computing sources. On Anthropic's side, they're very big on TPU with Google, but they rely heavily on NVIDIA, the latest NVIDIA systems, and AMD too. And having those different options in part offsets the overall lack in supply.
1: Ed, appreciate it. Looking forward to Bloomberg Tech in about 2 hours' time. Ed Ludlow, host of Bloomberg Tech. Elsewhere, AT&T added far more wireless subscribers than expected last quarter. They beat Wall Street estimates by roughly 100,000 customers. CEO John Stankey discussed the company's growth on Bloomberg Surveillance.
3: We can provide world-class networks in both wireless and fixed that tackle 98% of what a customer needs to do on the internet. Occasionally, they walk off one of our networks, and as you look at our partnerships that we're working with the satellite industry, by this time next year, we'll be able to solve that problem. And so we're the natural place for people to come and meet their needs on the internet and do it easily on one bill with one set of services and one support infrastructure. And we think we're in a great position as a result of that.
1: Let's get more context from Bloomberg Markets correspondent Nora Melinda. Nora, this is an incredibly saturated market. Is the only way that the AT&Ts of the world are winning and having results like this just being really aggressive on pricing?
4: Well, competition is very stiff. You're seeing a lot of the major carriers. If you think about T-Mobile, you think about AT&T and Verizon, they're all offering any sort of incentive to get on new customers and also intrigue their customers to stay. We've been seeing these companies really branching out into different ventures. We've been seeing going into fixed wireless access, which is essentially like home internet, but it uses some of the cell towers for that. We've also been seeing them branch out into fiber, which we see to be a really competitive space when you think about Wi-Fi access at home and it being stronger than the traditional broadband that we're used to. They're trying to figure out how they can get any sort of leg up in this environment, given the fact that competition is still really stiff.
0: And the company's leaning hard into bundling all of these, just like we talked about yesterday, even streaming companies, that you just bundle everything and it's like we're back to my mother's era where
4: right.
0: I mean, is this their biggest competitive advantage then?
4: We've been seeing a lot of analysts talk about this idea of convergence. We see AT&T in this report calling out the fact that about 42.5% of their customers that are actually there for the mobile phone service are also there for broadband internet. So you do see these discounts. I can attest to this just talking to T-Mobile just last week about the fact that I was interested in maybe getting some home internet, and they're offering discounts for people who are doing that. And essentially for analysts and investors, they think that these are the type of customers that will stay.
1: It's fine. At some point, SpaceX is going to be providing everything. We'll be getting our internet from the stars.
0: You know, my friends in Manila, they do use, SpaceX Starlink.
1: It's
0: they love it.
1: Starlink.
0: It's super fast.
1: Yeah, and there were reports that they were going to do something with, I think, Charter, maybe?
4: Right, exactly.
1: Yeah, so could be the fee. Definitely not your mother's broadband.
0: In New York, you just go with whatever the building tells you.
1: Exactly.
0: That's why I just follow orders. But thank you so much, Bloomberg's Nora Melinda, for all things AT&T. Now, President Trump making new threats to Iran, posting on through social moments ago, from this point forward, anytime the Islamic Republic of Iran shoots at a ship in the Strait of Hormuz, whether it is by missile, rocket, drone, or any other device or weapon, the United States will bomb and destroy one bridge or power plant, including those located next to or in the capital city of Tehran. Joining us now from Washington is Bloomberg's Tyler Skendel. Tyler, that is quite the statement from President Trump. What do we know more about that? And do we know if the threat or the intention is serious?
5: Right. I mean, Isabel, at this point, despite efforts by mediators to try to prevent further escalation, the tensions appear to be pointed there. Just to reiterate, this new threat from President Trump saying that if Iran continues to target commercial vessels in the Strait of Hormuz, we could see the U.S. in turn targeting a bridge or power plant in Iran, giving us a little bit more insight into how the U.S. may be going about its strategy in terms of targeting Iranian infrastructure. And it comes as the U.S. continues to expand the scope of its targets. Just overnight, we saw the 11th consecutive night of attacks, which included bombing in some areas that hadn't previously been, as President Trump yesterday said that the U.S. would soon heavily hit what's known as Pickaxe Mountain, a site believed to be a nuclear site by the U.S. and Israel. President Trump has repeatedly said that he thinks Iran wants to make a deal, but now that the U.S. doesn't want to come to the negotiating table unless Iran does, in what he said would be a meaningful way. But so far, we've gotten very little indication that the country is willing to let up its leverage when it comes to the Strait of Hormuz and disrupting global energy supplies, even beyond just that waterway. Because Danny and Isabel knew overnight, we got in the satellite imagery, which shows that at least two tankers loaded up with Saudi oil made U-turns as they headed toward the Red Sea amid that heightened threat from the Iranian proxy group, the Houthis, to institute a maritime blockade there.
1: Tyler, elsewhere, this feels like a common theme from this morning, talking both about physical wars and trade wars. We are back in this environment with the president saying he will pose an 100% tariff on generic drug makers. How will this work? Because the time frame is this gets implemented in 2 years when it will be the twilight of Trump's presidency.
5: That's a really good point, Danny. The administration has billed this as essentially trying to give some more time to these drug makers to onshore their manufacturing, saying that a 100% levy will go into effect next next August and then double in its rate by the following August. It is raising questions both about the timeline for these drug makers to actually build up these facilities and whether or not it's going to be worth the costs if it ends up getting passed down to consumers, keeping in mind that the generic drug market makes up about 90% of prescriptions in this country. If this all sounds familiar, it should, because back in April, the U.S. Commerce Department announced the results of that Section 232 investigation into the national security implications of making pharmaceuticals abroad. And at the time, that's when we got that 100% levy on brand name pharmaceuticals that are actually expected to go into effect at the end of this month. But this was

0: first time that it happened, that we got an update related to generics. But Danny, we're going to have to watch to see how this actually plays out, because many companies have gotten carve outs when it comes to pharmaceuticals.
1: And I'm sure this is not the last of announcements on tariffs, given Section 122 expires on Friday. Tyler, looking forward to speaking with you throughout the week. Bloomberg's Tyler Kendall in Washington, D.C. Let's get a check on your equity markets. 20 minutes to go until your trading day. Things could look very different in this market, both by the end of the session and post-market session, because we're still awaiting Alphabet earnings. That feels less like just any sort of say on how Alphabet is doing, but more just on the entire CapEx ecosystem. Tech declining this morning. 10-year yields up 1 basis point. Isabel, we've seen a huge surge in yields over the past 24 hours, given that oil is doing that, up to $94 a barrel.
2: Tesla also reports today, and I think investors are going to ask, why isn't it spending more on AI? I think it's the reverse question for Tesla. But honestly, yeah, I'm just excited to hear what the CEO say. We have Max Kettner earlier today saying that it's not the earnings he will look out for, but the reactions to the earnings.
1: I think that's important, because even if you could be given a crystal ball or do weird insider trading, as seems to be in vogue right now, even if you knew exactly what the numbers were, you might not know what the direction of the stock is.
2: I want the crystal ball here.
1: I think, in the middle of us. I think we would be doing something different if we had that. Coming up, an exclusive conversation with the Wells Fargo chairman and CEO, Charlie Scharf. That's coming up next. This is Bloomberg Open Interest.
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5: On the latest edition of the Wall Street Week podcast, Blair Efron of Centerview Partners gives an investment banker's take on what the rush to invest in AI means for corporate deals.
6: Yeah, obviously, the markets are all about AI, $700 billion worth of investment. At some point, investors will demand a return. And if you're worth $1 trillion and you trade it 30 times, that's $35 billion in net income you need. You pick the company that has that profile. Every time this happened before, the markets will get to the right place. There will be dislocation. Whether the dislocation is upheaval or not, I don't know. What I do know is that CEOs are absolutely attuned to this. They are better at managing through these kinds of issues more than ever. And they look at AI from a business perspective as important. You would argue that AI investment is adding 30 basis points to 50 basis points of GDP growth. It's helping companies. Now, it's not helping companies quite as deeply or broadly as people think. It takes a long time for a company to figure out how to use it, how to use it as an appropriate tool. So I'm not one who thinks from a business perspective there's going to be a big cliff in employment. The bigger question is the economy, and that's what CEOs always think about. And I think for the past 5 years or so since COVID, most CEOs were always more optimistic than CBO would have been, IMF, Bloomberg, and they'd be right. I think that has shifted a bit most recently, and I think there's a level of caution that I haven't seen so much before. And I think most CEOs today think the economy is a 1.5% economy. They would have thought it was a 2 to 2.5% economy early in the year.
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4: Live from UN headquarters, a special town hall with candidates seeking to become the next UN Secretary General, discussing their priorities as the United Nations confronts mounting global challenges. Organized by the Office of the President of the General Assembly with the support of Bloomberg.
1: Good Wednesday morning. Let's head over to Bloomberg's Romain Bostic, who is sitting down for an exclusive interview with the Wells Fargo CEO. Romain.
8: Thank you, Danny, and thank you to our audiences across all of our Bloomberg platforms, television, radio, and YouTube. I'm here in our New York studio with the CEO of Wells Fargo, Charlie Scharf. Of course, the fourth largest U.S. bank out there, a bank that is now actually growing after roughly, 6 years or so of regulatory constraints. You've been there for more than 6 years.

Down at the New York Stock Exchange, celebrating a 30-year partnership with CNBC, you got Sarah Eisen, Jim Cramer, some other executives and friends of CNBC, I suppose. I don't know, kind of cool, very meta to currently see them on Bloomberg TV. Down at the NASDAQ, you have Churchill Capital Corp.

0: Coming up, a trio of big tech earnings as we just talked about. 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
5: The question is that in this environment where we know that AI is dominating as an investment theme, where we know we're on course for political change in the fall, where we know that earnings have been unprecedentedly strong, is there, how does the end game develop? And a lot of the questions that we've been fielding is, does this have to end like it ended in Y2K? And our answer is decidedly it doesn't, because earnings are good. And oh, by the way, you look at this year, value is outperforming growth. The stock market is very strong and the economy is solid.
6: So, Julian, we're getting into the teeth here of this second quarter earnings. First quarter earnings were just extraordinary across the S&P 500. Bar is pretty high for the second quarter as well. How do you feel about earnings?
5: It's going to be great again.
6: Okay.
5: Wow. We know that, which is why essentially as the season has started, you've had mixed reactions to earnings reports. And that's actually been a feature of the majority of this bull market. But ultimately for us, what we think investors will likely do is refocus on the stocks and the areas that have been sort of laggards and that are going to report great earnings. And oh, by the way, that's large cap tech.
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0: This is Open Interest. You're looking at the Principal Room. Coming up at 10:30 a.m. Eastern, an interview with Mark Rosen, CEO of Catalyst Brands, which owns JCPenney's, Brooks Brothers, and more. You're watching Bloomberg Open Interest. Time now for a top call. Some of the analyst action in focus this morning. First up, JP Morgan raising its price target to Capital One to $246, highlighting the company's strong credit and sales growth. You see the stock there down by nearly 2.5%. And next up, Barclays cutting its price target on Alaska Air to $65, citing a weaker third quarter outlook compared with competitors Delta and United. That's why you see the stock there down by nearly 5%. And finally, Baird initiating coverage of IBM with a neutral rating, pointing to growth and durability concerns following the week's preliminary earnings released last week. You see the stock there just up by around 0.3%. Benny.
7: Staying with tech, because IBM is going to be joining Alphabet and Tesla in reporting earnings today after the bell. Joining us now is Mandeep Singh, Bloomberg Intelligence head of global tech coverage. I got to say, I love when the sell side comes around like maybe a week or two late after like IBM has already seen this like huge blockbuster catalyst event sell off. Anyway, earnings today, I'm guessing it's just really Alphabet and their CapEx numbers. How much are you looking at this? I was talking to Nadia Lovell about this earlier. Are you looking at it and saying, okay, this is a referendum on Alphabet versus the entirety of the CapEx cycle?
8: I mean, in my mind, the cloud segment has to show a big sequential acceleration, partly because of what has transpired in the quarter, which includes trends like token maxing and, you know, everyone really running out of their credits to run these LLMs. So who does it benefit? It's your cloud providers. And Alphabet cloud segment has been

0: actually, I will say this: we did see some discounting on pickup trucks, as the the competition is always tough in that segment, and you've got high fuel prices that I think is keeping some buyers on the fence for a while. So. There's a bit of that going on, but GM's average vehicle is selling for $52,000, and that's an expensive vehicle. So they are they're keeping price up. That's one of the things that's doing well for them. We talked about tariff relief. They have lower warranty costs. That's helping them as well. The other thing too to keep an eye on: they've been boosting production. They had pretty lean inventories throughout the second quarter. So some of this is that they're just kind of putting more into the channel to their dealerships. And now GM says it's sustainable and that they see similar momentum into 2027 or 26 and 27. But they've got to deliver on that. Otherwise, they're building inventory and they may have to pull back at some point.
1: Okay, so GM and Ford, they're all doubling down on these big premium trucks. What does the carmaker strategy look like when it comes to hybrids, when it comes to EVs? Because my understanding is there was another charge related to reduced production of EVs.
0: That's right. And what that charge is, it's basically for stuff they've already announced, but they've had to pull back production on the batteries they make for the EVs, and they've had to pull back on production of the electric vehicles themselves.
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3: I do believe that the market will eventually understand that what we have built is indispensable for the kind of workloads we're going to see in this AI environment working forward, and that AT&T is uniquely positioned in the investments we've made over the last 5 years to serve more of those workloads more effectively than anybody else. And eventually the market will figure that out, and when the cash shows up, valuation will ultimately correct itself.
4: That's AT&T CEO John Stankey after reporting huge subscriber growth in the second quarter. Bloomberg's Kelsey Griffith joins us for the sector coverage now. Thank you so much, Kelsey, for joining us. What have we learned for AT&T? It's such a competitive landscape, but they seem to be beating their peers.
5: That's right. AT&T had a little bit of a rough go in the first quarter. They came up short on some estimates, and they were hoping to sort of turn things around this quarter, and that's exactly what we've seen. We've seen some pretty early analyst reports saying basically AT&T beat on everything that matters to investors this quarter. Their subscribers were up for mobile services. They did really well on adding these fiber customers, and we've generally just seen that the company is doing a really good job of pulling share when they combine those mobile customers with home internet customers.
6: How much is that competition just going to get even worse, Kelsey, with news or at least reporting around SpaceX joining forces with other providers getting into this business? Is the price war about to just accelerate?
5: That's something that John Stankey was asked about on the investor call that just wrapped up a few minutes ago. He was very measured in what he is saying about satellite. He is mostly saying right now that, look, satellite is a complement to our network. We are looking at satellite as a way to fill in gaps and to maybe retire some expensive infrastructure and to cut cost savings there. On the customer side, he has been kind of at the helm of introducing some new pricing plans that are giving customers a bit more choice in how those plans look. AT&T has also introduced some price increases in the last quarter, so we might be seeing that show up in the results a little bit. It's sort of hard to say right now whether that's going to hurt customers or whether that's going to help AT&T's revenue. But so far, it was a pretty good quarter.
4: And Kelsey, around 45 seconds here. The company is also leaning hard into bundling broadband and wireless. Is this becoming the biggest competitive advantage in the industry right now?
5: That's what AT&T thinks. They have leaned into this convergence strategy for a really long time, and at least in this quarter, they've said that has paid off. They've seen somewhere around 42% of customers who take AT&T home internet also take AT&T wireless service. So that's a model that they're really invested in.
6: Hey, Kelsey, we really appreciate your coverage this morning. Those AT&T shares up nearly 4% with the rest of the industry rallying too. That's Bloomberg's Kelsey Griffiths. on the latest earnings. Coming up in hour two of Bloomberg Open Interest, we'll speak with JP Morgan's Jordan Jackson and how Wall Street will react to AI CapEx changes. As a reminder, in case you haven't heard it enough, we will get Alphabet earnings after the bell. Then we'll speak with Mark Rosen of Catalyst Brands on the state of retail. They own companies like JCPenney's and Brooks Brothers, but not a lot of the IPO that belongs to Authentic Brands. And we'll speak with Etienne McKelly from TD Cowen. Will join us ahead of Tesla earnings. What will they bring? All of that happening in just a few minutes after this commercial break. You're watching Bloomberg Open Interest.
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15: Well, it is actually really bad. Like you say, the economy hasn't truly seen growth in more than a decade. The unemployment rate is now at the highest in the European Union at more than 10%. And actually, one in four young people are without a job at the moment. But it's not just like an instant economic crisis. It has far longer roots. The workforce has been shrinking since about 2010, and the country hasn't made up for it with immigration. So you're getting less input from workers into the economy. And in previous sort of downturns, domestic consumption always sort of held up and supported the economy. But since the pandemic, we've seen the energy crisis winter of 2022-23, we saw rate hikes from the European Central Bank. Those really hit consumer wallets in Finland, and that hasn't really bounced back yet. And underlying all of this, there's structural change as well in the economy. So you remember Nokia making those indestructible mobile phones. It was Europe's biggest company in around 2000. When people actually started using iPhones and iPads, that erased the big leg off like Finland's economy, these Nokia mobile phones, but it also took another leg, which was paper making. At that time, it was about 20% of Finland's exports. And when people no longer read newspapers, that really hurt the country. And so that's all led to a massive deterioration in public finances.
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0: to grow, and you see a sell-off amidst all of that borrowing.
1: Yeah, we are worried about the leverage. I think, you know, also just there's more U.S. listed exchange traded funds, ETFs, than there are stocks. Yeah. You can trade the market more than there actually stocks to trade, which is remarkable. When you think like the leverage universe as well, you've got about 200 billion AUM in these leverage ETFs, 500 billion in notional. These are big numbers, and it doesn't necessarily lead to a market correction, but it exacerbates one when it ultimately does happen. And I worry that you've got a lot of these retail investors that may be caught offside.
0: I say, is it made worse that it feels like we've casinified everything, that you can make like bets on Kalshi literally about everything right now? Is just that environment made people enter the equity market in more of a way that looks like gambling?
1: I feel like I can make a gamble if I want Dunkin' Donuts coffee or Starbucks coffee this morning. I mean, you can really do a lot. But, you know, I do think, again, it exposes some of the vulnerabilities in the market. And I think we're just looking at a market that may have kind of structurally higher levels of volatility, bigger kind of days where you've got big swings in trading volumes. Open interest is also something that we're looking at, not a pun in terms of the title of
2: we
1: the
2: love
1: show
2: a pun.
1: Itself.
2: My heart stopped for a bit. That was, like, nice,
1: Danny. I think this does just expose, you know, vulnerabilities to the market.
0: Hey, Jordan, we really appreciate your time this morning. Thank you so much for stopping by. Jordan Jackson of J.P. Morgan Asset Management, ahead of a next spat of couple days that are going to be hugely important for this market. And we're treading water in the meantime, about 40 minutes into your trading day. And we are looking at an S&P that is just marginally higher, not by much. The NASDAQ off the lows down 0.2% as 10-year yields continue to climb. Again, we're talking about it with Jordan. We are seeing yields move higher, and Brent crude trading at exactly $94 a barrel. Some of the single stocks that we're looking at this hour: AT&T added 432,000 monthly wireless phone subscribers. That was in the second quarter. The estimate was more than 100,000. That was rather more than 100,000 over the average analyst estimate. So shares rally off the back of that.
2: We're also looking at Supermicro Computer issuing preliminary results, saying its backlog hit a record on the new orders in the quarter of more than $80 billion. Shares are up, popping, Danny, more than 20%.
0: And HPE, Dell also rallying off the back of those results from the AI server. Meanwhile, Intel confirmed plans to cut more jobs at its data center group as the company looks to reduce costs around a turnaround strategy thanks to its new CEO. But I will just mention that this story largely happened yesterday, the reporting of it. So we saw Intel rally yesterday, up 8.6%, currently going a whole lot of nowhere.
2: And coming up, American snack maker Utz is going private in a $2.9 billion deal with InterSnack. We'll get the details next. 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
10: Think of the Bloomberg Aggregate Index. It's a market cap weighted index. It's got mostly treasuries, 40-some-odd%. It's got mortgages around 30%. It's got corporates in the mid-20s or so. So generalists will decide between moving between those sectors and perhaps also think about the world.
9: Are you moving for coupon or for total return?
10: Well, today, you just think of the starting yield. And the starting yield today on the Bloomberg U.S. aggregate is 4.91%. That's the highest of the past year because yields have been rising lately. The starting yield, so think the year 2031. I could probably tell you in 2031, God willing, that the return that you had on bonds was in the U.S. aggregate was 4.91%, 94% correlation since 1978. So the starting yield is really important. It's the main determinant of your future returns. And so that's the thing I would focus on most, is just simply getting that return. The rise in yields lately provides another bite at the apple. Yields have been rising on and off for about 4 years, fluctuating. Some investors still stuck in cash, still stuck in low-yielding money market instruments in the mid-threes or so. When you could get yields between 5 and 7%, in portfolios having an average credit quality.

0: quality is the key, of AA-, which is to say 99.98% chance of getting your money back, according to historical statistics. So the starting yield is a really important story right now.
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1: Live from UN headquarters, a special town hall with candidates seeking to become the next UN Secretary General, discussing their priorities as the United Nations confronts mounting global challenges. Organized by the Office of the President of the General Assembly with the support of Bloomberg.
3: Now to high interest, a look at what's making headlines around the world. The Wall Street Journal reporting that President Trump has approved an agreement with Saudi Arabia to develop a civilian nuclear program. The deal could open the door to uranium enrichment in the kingdom. So the 30-year agreement is estimated to be worth tens of billions of dollars. And a record number of Americans tuned in to watch Spain's defeat of Argentina in the 2026 FIFA World Cup final. The championship scored a U.S. TV audience of more than 62 million viewers. That includes 38.9 million fans who watch on Fox's Eagle language broadcast. That's more than double the viewership for the last World Cup. And Utz Brands has agreed to go private in a $2.9 billion deal with Intersnack. The deal is expected to close in the fourth quarter and will be financed by cash from Intersnack, as well as a term loan and asset-backed lending facilities. It's the latest example of European snack makers looking to the U.S. for growth in packaged food. Danny?
4: Let's get more on that Utz deal. Joining us now is Bloomberg senior deals reporter Michelle Davis. Isabel mentioned some of it there, Michelle, but what really was the impetus to have this German company come in and buy an American brand?
5: So if you remember, Utz was one of those SPACs from the SPAC boom of the pandemic. It went public in 2020 by merging with a SPAC founded by some former Blackstone investors. And since then, the stock hasn't done very well at all. This year, just this year, it was down 20-30%. Part of that is because snacking generally in the U.S. hasn't been great. Consumers aren't eating as many snacks. Blame that on Wegovy, you know, Ozempic, or just like wellness trends in general. But also the fact that after the pandemic, snack makers like Utz raised their prices a lot with inflation, and now they don't really have room to raise them anymore, so they're not able to camouflage this lack of demand. And so the idea is, by going private, you know, they won't be in the public eye anymore. They'll be able to focus on maybe innovating to better compete with some of these brands that you see on Instagram or TikTok.
3: I still love snacking. I'm a snacker all day.
4: See, you're part of the problem still. Still part of the problem, Isabel.
3: How does this agreement help each company in the international market, maybe?
5: So Intersnack is a German private company that got its start making potato chips. And this deal is kind of interesting because they're partnering with the founding families of Utz to buy Utz. So they're each going to hold 50%. And the executive chairman of Intersnack, in the press release that was issued announcing the deal, said he's really excited about the opportunity in the U.S. for snacking and really excited to kind of transform the future of snacking in North America. So they have some ideas up their sleeves to innovate and use some of their resources to help turn the company around.
4: Michelle, you've been writing a lot about and reporting on the somewhat complicated regulatory environment that we currently find ourselves in. So on one hand, you have the federal government seems to be approving more things. On the other hand, you have states coming in, kind of like we've seen with Paramount. What about cross-border M&A? How have regulators been treating this? Because obviously a German company coming in and buying an iconic American name.
5: So far, the regulators have been okay with a lot of this cross-border M&A that we've seen. And I'm glad you brought up that cross-border theme, because it is something we've been seeing a lot more of recently. It kind of took a pause after tariffs and Liberation Day last year. But this year, it feels like every week we're hearing about or seeing a deal announced that has this cross-border angle. And it's especially true with European companies buying assets in the U.S. because they see the U.S. as a big growth area for them. So far, I mean, U.S. regulators have been okay with it, especially when it's, seen as helping the companies here.
3: In general, how do, when deals like this happen, or if they happen. How do they balance collaboration and maintaining their brand independence? I mean, Danny said, I'm part of the UTS problem, but like, you know, I mean, will they try to maybe shed that for a more popular look or image? I'm going to stop talking.
5: A lot of what the snack companies are grappling with right now, especially these legacy players that have been around for like 100 years, is that they haven't really changed their lineup that much, other than maybe changing ingredients. But, you know, think about Utz pretzels. Like, they probably taste the same as they did 50 years ago. But at the same time, there are these players that are cropping up every single day. And, you know, consumers are a bit fickle these days. Like, we always want the next best thing. And so to really compete with that, they have to really try to go back to the drawing board and innovate. But so far, we haven't really seen them do that. So it'll be interesting to see what InterSnack does to kind of help turn this company around.
4: I was about to say, I'm going to lose my mind if one of the innovations they do is do like a protein pretzel.
3: Oh my gosh, you would like that.
4: They have one. I would not like that.
3: Oh, you would not
4: like that? Get your protein from like chicken and things. They have an Utz protein pretzel. Apparently 10 grams of protein per... sorry. Get your protein from real food.
3: We will all eat it after.
4: Sure. Okay. Michelle, thank you so much for joining. Such a pleasure to see you. And Michelle, of course, is going to be joining me later in the day, too. Please catch Bloomberg Deals today, every Wednesday, 12 p.m. New York time. Today's guests include Thomas Lee, co-CEO Scott Sperling, and Paul Weiss partner Carmen Liu. Still ahead, we're going to be speaking with Mark Rosen, CEO of JCPenney, owner Catalyst Brands, as back-to-school shopping approaches. 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
11: On the latest edition of the Wall Street Week podcast, Blair Efron of Centerview Partners gives an investment banker's take on what the rush to invest in AI means for corporate deals.
12: Obviously, the markets are all about AI, $700 billion worth of investment. At some point, investors will demand a return. And if you're worth $1 trillion and you trade it 30 times, that's $35 billion in net income you need. You pick the company that has that profile. Every time this happened before, the markets will get to the right place. There will be dislocation. Whether the dislocation is upheaval or not, I don't know. What I do know is that CEOs are absolutely tuned to this. They are better at managing through these kinds of issues more than ever. And they look at AI from a business perspective as important. You would argue that AI investment is adding 30 basis points to 50 basis points of GDP growth. It's helping companies. Now, it's not helping companies quite as deeply or broadly as people think. It takes a long time for a company to figure out how to use it as an appropriate tool. So I'm not one who thinks from a business perspective there's going to be a big cliff in employment. The bigger question is the economy, and that's what CEOs always think about. And I think for the past 5 years or so since COVID, most CEOs were always more optimistic than CBO would have been, IMF, Bloomberg, and they'd be right. I think that has shifted a bit most recently, and I think there's a level of caution that I haven't seen so much before. And I think most CEOs today think the economy is a 1.5% economy. They would have thought it was a 2 to 2.5% economy early in the year.
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4: Welcome back to Bloomberg Open Interest. Let's get a check on your equity market nearly an hour into your trading day. And we continue to log losses. Again, we're mostly just treading water until Alphabet earnings. But the thing that does seem to be dragging us down is what's happening in yields. They continue to spike along with the price of oil. Brent crude now above $94 a barrel. Two-year yields at 4.29, up 3 basis points. That is the highest since 2025. AMD, Wall Street Journal reporting that they've made a pact with Anthropic to supply them with chips, and they will also So invest in them. Supermicro Computer preliminarily releasing earnings showing really strong sales.

0: We're going to get Tesla after the bell alongside Alphabet. AT&T, Philip Morris also out with their earnings. Really strong figures from the both of them. Philip Morris actually missed a little bit, but they said that consumer demand remains resilient even with all the macro headwinds. Coming up, we're going to speak with another company, the CEO of Catalyst Brands, Mark Rosen, on what back-to-school shopping is telling retailers about today's consumer. That's after this commercial break. You're watching Bloomberg Open Interest.
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3: Okay, let's widen the lens, talk to Will Hobbs, Chief Investment Officer over at Brooks Macdonald, get his view of the world this morning. We're standing on the precipice of another earnings season from big tech. What are you looking ahead for? What looks like good performance to you? What are the right messages for big tech to be giving?
6: Anna, it's a fascinating juncture, isn't it? Because we've had this kind of hokey-cokey between in market terms, between those who are the recipients of this giant CapEx splurge and those who are splurging it. And markets have been trying to allocate how large is the pie that you will eventually win from all of this kind of thing. And so we've seen this incredibly, you know, violent markets underneath more serene index levels. We're obviously, like everyone else, watching what happens with CapEx guidance. I think more broadly, though, I mean, well, the first thing to point out is that just looking at the banks, the major banks that reported, earlier in the season, the read on the macro economy in the US is pretty constructive, I would say. You saw an amazing quarter for corporate loan growth. You're seeing consumer delinquency levels quite, you know, moderate. Okay. You're seeing all that side of things. So I think looking forward, really the biggest question now are kind of use cases. And this will dominate the rest of the year, I suspect.
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0: Back-to-school shopping season is getting underway, offering a fresh read on consumer spending. One company that follows it very closely is Catalyst Brands. It's the parent company of JCPenney's, Brooks Brothers, Aeropostale, Eddie Bauer, Lucky Brand, and Nautica. A little bit of blast from the past, some nostalgia in there for you too. CEO Mark Rosen joins us now. Mark, really great to see you. And obviously, a brand like JCPenney, known maybe for deals with back-to-school shopping, and I know you've got a few in those too, like a price lock guarantee. So maybe setting aside Brooks Brothers, most of these brands are catering towards not the high end, maybe everyday to lower consumer. How has their behavior been at this moment where we continue to see inflation woes, especially ones growth in inflation that outpace the growth in wages?
10: Yeah, I think good morning, first of all, and thank you for having me. As we're going into back to school, what we're seeing is that the consumer is actually committed to their family, and they're going to make sure that their kids go back to school with the items that they want and the brands that they want and the right things to make sure they have a really successful school year. And that's really important to families, and we see consumers shopping for that. Like you said, we're prepared for that because we know that value, deals, and quality are going to be really, really important to them. And we have thousands of items at JCPenney that are under $10, really important for the consumer. That's shorts, t-shirts, leggings, our uniform polos. We have Aeropostale offering buy one, get free denim.

0: Especially if you think about younger consumers coming back to the mall, that physical experience is really important to that younger
1: consumer.
0: Hey Mark,
1: are they coming back to the mall? Because I was just thinking my childhood mall where I had one of my first jobs. I went there the other day. It's a ghost town. There's no one there. They're shutting stores. The only mall that's doing well is like the high-end one that has all the designers at it. Are people coming back to the mall?
0: People are coming back to the mall. I think that younger consumer wants that physical experience of, A, first of all, social shopping with their friends. They want to try on product. And I think one of the unique things about our stores is that they can also get experiences. So if you think about beauty in our JCPenney stores, or one of the things that we're offering for back to school is $10 haircuts. And we're planning on giving for both students and teachers this season over 100,000 $12 haircuts for our customers. And about two-thirds of those customers also buy product when they come into the store. So I think it's a combination.
1: All right, Mark, really wonderful to have you on. Catalyst Brand CEO Mark Rosen, ahead of what I'm sure is a busy season for you with back to school getting underway. Let's get a check on your markets this morning. Over an hour into your trading day, higher yields continue to weigh on this market. 10-year yields now up nearly 3 basis points, the front end of the curve at its highest since 2025. Real yields are also reaching a post-2008 peak. Brent crude now just under $24 a barrel, up about 3% this morning. Some of the single stocks we're looking at this hour, natural gas turbine manufacturer GE Vernova, posting a full year profit, revenue outlook rather, that just disappointed after shares had rallied in recent months. So those shares falling nearly 7%.
2: And Philip Morris reporting better than expected earnings, but trimming its profit forecast. You see the stock there up by nearly 2%.
1: And the Wall Street Journal reporting that Reddit has discussed cutting off Google's access rather to its content for AI use. Reddit shares falling off the back of that story.
2: And coming up, we gear up for Tesla earnings after the bell with analyst Itay Michaël of TD Cowen. He joins us next. This is Bloomberg Open Interest.
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6: Well, it is actually really bad. Like you say, the economy hasn't truly seen growth in more than a decade. The unemployment rate is now at the highest in the European Union at more than 10%. And actually, 1 in 4 young people are without a job at the moment. But it's not just like an instant economic crisis. It has far longer roots. The workforce has been shrinking since about 2010, and the country hasn't made up for it with immigration. So you're getting less input from workers into the economy. And in previous sort of downturns, domestic consumption always sort of held up and supported the economy. But since the pandemic, we've seen the energy crisis winter of 2022-23, we saw rate hikes from the European Central Bank. Those really hit consumer wallets in Finland, and that hasn't really bounced back yet. And underlying all of this, there's structural change as well in the economy. So you remember Nokia making those indestructible mobile phones. It was Europe's biggest company in around 2000. When people actually started using iPhones and iPads, that erased the big leg off like Finland's economy, these Nokia mobile phones, but it also took another leg, which was paper making. At that time, it was about 20% of Finland's exports. And when people no longer read newspapers, that really hurt the country. And so that's all led to a massive deterioration in public finances.
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0: out years. But there is an exciting new product pipeline, even away from, of course, from CyberCab being deployed in the robotaxi fleet in the form of the Model Y L, which is launching later this year in the U.S.
1: The robotaxi fleet, though, Ite, has been quite disappointing, I think one could say. At one point, they registered as many as 84 vehicles. Now their active fleet of unmanned ones has shrunk to something around 20 or 21. How much longer will shareholders put up with a delayed timeline of a more aggressive robotaxi strategy, especially as Waymo and others really enforce, start to roll out in various cities?
0: Sure. We think it makes sense for Tesla to approach it in a measured way, prioritizing safety, because we think CyberCab gives Tesla a significant cost advantage, given what we estimate is the cost of the vehicle itself, and of course the ability to scale very rapidly. And so, we think this sort of gradual deployment, and now we do see robotaxis kind of deployed and rideshare, of course, within that in 7 markets. So we are seeing slow and steady progress there. You're right that one of the focal areas tonight on the conference call will be what we should expect for CyberCab deployment in the second half of the year. How big could the fleet be? All those questions, I'm sure, will come up. But ultimately, you just given the Tesla's competitive positioning in this industry, and of course, the massive size of the robotaxi industry itself, we do think it makes sense for them to kind of approach it in a measured way, prioritizing safety, execution, of course, customer experience as well. Because we have seen in the past, right, examples of companies like when they've rushed this technology out, they've run into sort of major issues along the way. So I'm sure we'll get some incremental updates on that as well tonight.
1: All right, Ite, we'll see what those earnings bring. Thank you very much for joining us, Ite McKelley of TD Cowen. Coming up, banks are booming, and Wells Fargo says it's still staying disciplined. For more on our exclusive interview with CEO Charlie Scharf, come back with us after this break. That's coming up next. You're watching Open Interest.
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3: On the latest edition of the Bloomberg Businessweek Daily Podcast, a conversation with Charles Schwab CEO Rick Wurster on the company's push into prediction markets.
4: Yeah, we're working with the CBOE to make binary options available, which would allow you to take a position on the S&P 500. It's possible that may extend into other financial related events like KPIs or certain macroeconomic indicators. I think we're open to anything that's you can make a link to a client's portfolios. Mm. We serve a lot of active and very engaged traders. We want to make sure what they have and need to be successful. So that's what we're looking at. We don't have a timeline. We are actively working on it. The CBOE is as well. We will follow them. And we're excited to be in that marketplace. But don't look to be able to bet on Taylor Swift's first child when that child's born on our platform.
5: But when we speak to you in October, do you think they'll have launched yet?
4: Well, we'll see in October. I mean, we're working hard at it. CBOEs, we're still dependent on their timeline. Okay. So I'd love to give you a timeline, but I really can't at this point.
6: What if Taylor has an idea for the S&P 500 by the end of the year? Yeah. Would that be a bet?
4: That would be. See? If it's related to the S&P 500, we can make it work.
6: What about crypto? What can you tell us about the early reception to the spot crypto trading rollout? What are you guys seeing?
4: Well, for us, crypto is an important part of being able to offer everything that our clients want. And our clients are already engaged in crypto in a big way. They've bought the ETF, they participate in futures. They are invested in crypto in many different ways at Schwab. We're excited for them. If they have crypto outside the firm, to be able to bring it in, we'll make crypto available for transfers by the end of the year. You can buy spot crypto now with cash on our platform, and we're excited about that.
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1: Wells Fargo's CEO says that the bank has moved beyond fixing the business and is now focused on growth. He sat down with Bloomberg's Romain Bostic for an exclusive conversation.
8: We're a very different company than we were when I got to the company. I guess it'll be 7 years in November. And what you've seen since the asset cap has come off is that we're able to compete on a level playing field with everyone. And we're growing our consumer bank, we're growing our commercial bank, we're growing the wealth business, we're growing our core investment bank. And we're doing it in a way which very, very highly focused on sustainable growth and higher returns. And we think we got huge opportunity in front of us.
9: When you say sustainable growth, some investors want to see aggressive growth.
8: Yeah.
9: Can you be aggressive and be disciplined and sustainable?
8: I think, listen, in this business, you got to be.

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3: Think of the Bloomberg Aggregate Index. It's got a market cap weighted index. It's got mostly treasuries, 40-some-odd percent. It's got mortgages around 30%. It's got corporates in the mid-20s or so. So generalists will decide between moving between those sectors and perhaps also think about the world.
2: Are you moving for coupon or for total return?
3: Well, today, you just think of the starting yield. And the starting yield today on the Bloomberg U.S. aggregate is 4.91%. That's the highest of the past year because yields have been rising lately. The starting yield, so think the year 2031. I could probably tell you in 2031, God willing, that the yield, the return that you had on bonds was in the U.S. aggregate was 4.91%, 94% correlation since 1978. So the starting yield is really important. It's the main determinant of your future returns. And so that's the thing I would focus on most, is just simply getting that return. The rise in yields lately provides another bite at the apple. Yields have been rising on and off for about 4 years, fluctuating. Some investors still stuck in cash, still stuck in low-yielding money market instruments in the mid-threes or so. When you could get yields between 5 and 7%, in portfolios having an average credit quality is the key of AA-, which is to say 99.98% chance of getting your money back according to historical statistics. So the starting yield is a really important story right now.
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8: This is Bloomberg Tech. Coming up, OpenAI says advanced AI models unexpectedly hacked Hugging Face's system during testing, raising fresh concerns about AI safety. Plus, AMD is making a major AI bet, saying it will invest up to $5 billion in Anthropic. Will it help AMD compete against Nvidia? And we'll break down Apple's latest overhaul of its Mac lineup for the AI age as Samsung makes its biggest consumer hardware push of the year at its Galaxy Unpacked event. Let's get straight to our top story. OpenAI is disclosing what it calls an unprecedented AI security incident. The company says it was testing GPT 5.6 Sol and an even more capable but unreleased model with reduced safety guardrails to measure their cyber capabilities. During this evaluation process, OpenAI says the models found a way out of their sandbox testing environment, obtained internet access, and then targeted AI platform Hugging Face, searching for secret information the models could use to cheat the evaluation. OpenAI says the models ultimately reached Hugging Face's production systems. The investigation is still ongoing, but it's already raising new questions about what today's frontier AI models are capable of. Let's bring in Bloomberg's Rachel Metz, who broke the story. And I think the best place to start, Rachel, is how did this happen?
9: So this happened while OpenAI was testing some model cybersecurity capabilities. It was actually essentially giving it tests, like problems on a test, like a person would conduct a test. And in the process of seeking answers to the test, the model did a series, or the models, it was several of them, did a series of things

0: For the first time in 10 years, the United Nations is set for a leadership change.
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4: Let's get more with BNP Paribas FXLM strategist for EM and Asia. That is Parisha Saimbi. So let's just start with the yen, considering some of the moves that we're seeing, some of these levels not seen in decades, but you don't expect that there will be a clear catalyst to push the yen higher. Why is that?
5: Exactly. So we think that dollar yen will continue heading higher from here. I think, you know, it's interesting that we've broken up above 163, which exactly as you say, has been a level that the markets have failed to break for a very long time. And this is despite the fact that we've seen these recent headlines about GPIF potentially increasing their investment in local assets. We think that there are very few catalysts that are needed. Certainly when we look at BNP Paribas' global FX positioning tracker, it tells us that positioning in the yen is relatively light. We think that dollar carry will remain a theme over the summer. And we still think that the BOJ, while they're hiking, remain behind the curve.
4: Wow. Do you think then we could see intervention risk?
5: As we've seen over the recent episodes, whenever there is intervention, it can lead to a sharp drop in dollar yen, but it's often one that's quickly reversed. And we think that this will be another pattern that is likely to continue because the underlying fundamentals are supportive for a weaker yen.
3: 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How your business day ends often depends on how it begins. 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
6: I'm Caroline Hepke.
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9: Welcome back to Bloomberg Tech. Treading water a little bit on the Nasdaq 100, symbolic of treading water ahead to Alphabet's earnings after the bell. I would say that since we've come on air, there's been a change in fortunes of semiconductors. We've seen a rebound on the stocks in line with AMD that continued to gain. Having opened lower, but that $5 billion equity investment in Anthropic and a multi-year deal for 2 gigawatts of compute. Another big story breaking this morning, Apple readying a major overhaul to its Mac lineup. Beginning later this year, the company is going to be introducing new computers, including a refreshed low-end MacBook Pro, new iMacs, and a high-end MacBook with a touchscreen. That is all according to sources. And Bloomberg's consumer tech and Apple managing editor Mark Gurman broke the story. I find this so interesting because, like, in the AI age, we've been through the cycle of the AI PC. Who needs an AI PC? That Apple side of the story fascinates me. You have a lot of detail in the report this morning. What are the main highlights?
10: There is so much coming from Apple over the next 3 months, over the next 6 months, 9 months. The next 2 years are going to be a blockbuster period of new products. We've already detailed the iPad roadmap last week. Now we're talking about the Mac roadmap. There's about a dozen new Macs in development right now. You're going to see the first new iMacs in 2 years, new Mac Minis, new Mac Studios. There's a new MacBook Air and new MacBook Neo coming next year. But a lot of the focus is going to be on the high-end MacBook, so things like the MacBook Pro. There are a few new MacBook Pros in development. There's the first M6 model, which is a major new chip, great for AI, coming out September, October timeframe. And then between the end of this year and early next year, you're going to see probably the biggest overhaul to the MacBook Pro in that computer.

0: the thing I would focus on most, is just simply getting that return. The rise in yields lately is another bite, provides another bite at the apple. Yields have been rising on and off for about 4 years, fluctuating. Some investors still stuck in cash, still stuck in low-yielding money market instruments in the mid-threes or so. When you could get yields between 5 and 7%, in portfolios, having an average credit quality is the key of AA-, which is to say 99.98% chance of getting your money back, according to historical statistics. So the starting yield is a really important story right now.
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4: After 5 straight months of declines in early career employment, there's some encouraging news for younger workers in AI-exposed jobs. New data from the Canaries dashboard shows employment for that group edged slightly higher in June, offering one of the first signs the trend may be stabilizing. Joining us for more is one of the researchers involved in the project, Neela Richardson, chief economist at ADP and a former senior economist here at Bloomberg. Really interesting data that we have been tracking for time. It's a slight change of trajectory in June, but it signals something. What is it?
5: Well, Ed, thank you. Thanks for having us on to talk about this exciting new report. This is a collaboration with Stanford Digital Economy Lab, and what it's showing is that early career in AI-exposed fields is affected negatively in terms of employment when it comes to AI, and we've tracked that since 2022 in the AI rollout. But what's unique in June is that we're finally seeing, as you noted, that stabilization. And what's important to remember about this Canaries dashboard, it's more than just an employment index. It's a transformation index. It's showing in real time how actual AI occupations and high exposed AI careers are being affected by these new tools entering the workplace. And so that's why it's so critically important to see an uptick in June, because if we can move AI impact from automation of skills to augmentation of skills, especially with early career, then we have something. We have that secret sauce that the labor market has been waiting for.
4: Taken in aggregate, right, the labor market data for June shows the market cooling. Underneath, something is happening. I think the way you'd put it is that it's quietly reshaping underneath that top line. Is that specific to AI as the catalyst for that?
5: It is. There are two drivers, in my opinion, that are affecting the labor market. It's AI and it's aging. The demographics of this change are super important. Back where I'm from, we say still waters run deep. And we see a lot of still water in the macro data. This is a low hire, low fire environment. But the depths is what we can see with this new Canaries dashboard. It's hard as a young entrant to move into a labor market that's not very dynamic. And so if you can see AI start to pull in that young labor in a different way and augment their skill base and level them up, then you have a different kind of productivity than we've ever seen in the past. And so right now, the drivers of the job market are pretty AI agnostic. It's healthcare. Those are demographically driven because of this

0: aging workforce. But that doesn't have to stay that way. In fact, some of the most exciting innovations about AI are in healthcare. So if we can match the labor with the tech that you are so super focused on, Ed, then we have the ingredients for high scale growth.
1: Right. Well, that's why I want to go back to younger workers, because that is representative of the Bloomberg Tech audience and industry as well, right? You are focused on ages 22 to 25, 26 to 30. Let's go back over those trends quickly.
0: Yeah, since the rollout of ChatGPT in 2022, in the fall of 22, we saw a noticeable decline and employment for these young workers. It's deepened even for that second stage of early career, the 26 to 31. And it was present all along for the 22 to 25. And if you juxtapose that with older workers, it looked like AI actually gave employment a boost in those AI-exposed fields. Now, this is what we're talking about, AI-exposed occupations, software developers, customer service reps. That's where we're seeing the action in terms of AI impact and the negative employment trends up until recently, this June data. But if you're looking outside of AI-exposed occupations, you're not seeing the same story at all. You're seeing employment growth in these really high-demand, non-AI-exposed fields, tied more to demographic change.
1: Neela Richardson, Chief Economist at ADP, thank you very much. Now, coming up, IBM, ServiceNow, and Alphabet all report after the bell. What Wall Street's going to be watching when the numbers hit? That's next. 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
4: On the latest edition of the Wall Street Week podcast, Blair Efron of Centerview Partners gives an investment banker's take on what the rush to invest in AI means for corporate deals.
5: Obviously, the markets are all about AI, $700 billion worth of investment. At some point, investors will demand a return. And if you're worth $1 trillion and you trade it 30 times, that's $35 billion in net income you need. You pick the company that has that profile. Every time this happened before, the markets will get to the right place. There will be dislocation. Whether the dislocation is upheaval or not, I don't know. What I do know is that CEOs are absolutely tuned to this. They are better at managing through these kinds of issues more than ever. And they look at AI from a business perspective as important. You would argue that AI investment is adding 30 basis points to 50 basis points of GDP growth. It's helping companies. Now, it's not helping companies quite as deeply or broadly as people think. It takes a long time for a company to figure out how to use it, how to use it as an appropriate tool. So I'm not one who thinks from a business perspective there's going to be a big cliff in employment. The bigger question is the economy, and that's what CEOs always think about. And I think for the past 5 years or so since COVID, most CEOs were always more optimistic than CBO would have been, IMF, Bloomberg, and they'd be right. I think that has shifted a bit most recently, and I think there's a level of caution that I haven't seen so much before. And I think most CEOs today think the economy is a 1.5% economy. They would have thought it was a 2 to 2.5% economy early in the year.
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1: IBM and ServiceNow are set to report quarterly earnings today after the market closed. The numbers come at a crucial time, particularly for software companies that are facing a crisis as clients shift away from traditional software in favor of AI products. Joining us, Bloomberg's Brody Ford. So IBM pre-released, right? And that was a story where not AI is not important, right? The mainframe business in particular, they now do full earnings this evening. What do we need to know?
6: The big question for IBM is whether the funding went from mainframes to other kinds of AI hardware, as they said, or whether this has really spread more
1: widely.
6: Within
1: IBM, you mean. Yeah.
6: Exactly, right. Is there software business impacted? Are folks buying a variety of IBM products no longer because they're too busy trying to buy a bunch of memory chips before the prices go up? That's kind of the big question for IBM tonight.
1: What's the story for ServiceNow?
6: Story for ServiceNow is the same as a lot of application companies, which is the AI monetization story real? Are the growth rates going to hold up? Is the AI growth coming at the expense of their traditional businesses, or is it truly additive? I mean, it's been a similar narrative for like 3 years now on the application companies, and the market's
1: getting... That's what I find interesting. You just dominate reporting of this space. Like, there is a common thread here across all these different software names or application layer names, or it's more idiosyncratic?
6: It remains pretty consistent across the application layer because this is the one that is getting the most kind of competitive pressure. It's not clear that they've been able to directly monetize AI in the way that a infrastructure layer name like a Microsoft or a Databricks has.
1: Bloomberg's Brody Ford will be very busy after the closing bell.
6: Yep.
1: So will some other people. Another tech heavyweight reports after the bell today. Alphabet, after ramping up AI spending to record levels, investors want to see whether those investments are driving growth across search, cloud, and AI, specifically Gemini. Joining us now, Bloomberg's Kurt Wagner, the editor who leads our coverage of big tech for us at Bloomberg. So Wall Street's just like zeroed in on CapEx spending. Are they worried about it?
7: I think a little bit. That's evidenced not just by sort of the fact that it's such a focus for Google, but it's been a focus for Meta, as you know, Microsoft and others that haven't yet reported. So I think this is going to be an important moment, not just for Google, but for the industry at whole, to sort of show that these hundreds of billions of dollars these companies have committed to AI and infrastructure this year are actually going to have a return. And so I think Google Cloud in particular is going to be a first real test of that.
1: Right. So a lot of people in the Bloomberg Tech audience and around the world would say, OK, Google search. But really, when it comes to growth that's like AI linked, Google Cloud's where we look.
7: I think that's right. And we saw a good report from Google last quarter. The revenue from Google Cloud was more than $20 billion for the first time, and that was better than expected. I think the numbers now, the estimate is somewhere around $22 billion, just north of that. One other thing to keep in mind, Ed, is this backlog of potential revenue for them. I think last quarter they said they had $460 billion of cloud backlog. So the faster they can get data centers and compute online, obviously the faster that goes from just a paper commitment to actual revenue for the company. So going to be focused on Google Cloud revenue, but also what does the backlog look like and how quickly are they turning those commitments into real dollars?
1: You know what's really exciting is it's just day one. Google's just the first to report, and then there's loads more. But often how it works is like Google signals something for the other hyperscalers, right? I think that's why we try and take a bigger picture this evening.
7: That's right. And I love that you and I can get excited about day one of big tech earnings, Ed. This is great for that. But I think next week we have Meta, we have Amazon, Microsoft all reporting. And a lot of the narratives and a lot of the stories are going to be similar, even with Meta, which hasn't historically had a cloud offering. As you've seen and as we've talked about, they're now looking like they're going to get into the mix on that too, right? So if Google is starting to show promising signs with its cloud business, with that demand, if it's still high, it shows obviously a strong appetite for AI across the board. You can probably assume that might be reflected by some of those other companies as well.
1: Kurt Wagner, who leads the team covering the biggest technology companies in America. Thank you very much. That does it for the edition of Bloomberg Tech. So we talked about the calendar. This is what it looks like. Alphabet, Tesla, ServiceNow, IBM, after the market closed today, Wednesday, Intel, Thursday, then many more next week. The open for AI Hugging Face story, so important. Recap on the podcast. That's how we started the show. 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From San Francisco, this is Bloomberg Tech.
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11: With me now is Tatiana Grael Castro, Global Head of Investments over at Muzinich & Co. Burnham said that he wants to be

0: Nova late last year. We saw a treehouse get taken by private by Invest Industrials, and now we have this, right? But what I would say, quite frankly, is that the packaged food industry has been going through a period of kind of slower organic sales growth. And that's primarily because of consumers, budget-strapped consumers, who they're not purchasing as much, or they're being more selective with their purchasing. Mm-hmm. So now, naturally, what is an alternative strategic growth lever? That's M&A. So we like to see, I expect more consolidation and the potential for bolt-on acquisitions for these companies as they start to look for that next start or that kickstart of growth.
1: It's so interesting you say this idea that consumers are getting more selective, because within that ecosystem, Bailey, we have Jersey Mike's becoming public. And this, of course, is a Blackstone-backed company. It's something that they've held, we've discussed this before, a little under 2 years.
2: They closed it in January of 2026.
1: Okay. So they haven't held it for that long. They're confident they can IPO this thing. What are we looking at, again, just given the environment we were just talking about?
2: Well, the interesting thing is we've seen Cava, we've seen Sweetgreen sell off recently because of the pushback and the issues with lettuce. So that's kind of top of mind when I'm talking to folks on the buy side. The big question comes back to valuation. They're targeting about an $8 billion valuation at the top end of that range, raising $1.1 billion. Jersey Mike's selling some of that, but as is Blackstone. The big question going forward is, how much do investors want to buy into the management team, former CEO of Wingstop leading the charge there, and this idea of international expansion? They brought back the founder of Jersey Mike's to lead an operation in the UK. So the big question going forward is, how much do investors want to underwrite the US and Canada business right now as it is, and how much are they buying into the dream of international expansion?
1: Well, one of the reasons that this IPO is so exciting is that it's not AI. It feels rare, Bailey, but I wonder how rare it actually is, or if it's just like the big splashy AI companies have been getting the headlines, and there actually are consumer brands willing to go public right now.
2: I would say, top of the head, about 80% of deals this year from IPOs in the US have been AI or AI adjacent. Wow. So whether you're powering it or you're a chip maker like Cerebras, not a chip maker like Utz, but the big question now,
1: Bailey.
2: Got them. But the big question, though, gets back to how much do investors believe in consumer? We've seen biotech deals trade pretty darn well, and we do have a number of those companies kind of circling the hoop. So when you look at what the July and August window looks like, less AI, more either biotech or consumer goods.
1: All right. Thank you both so much for joining chips and other kinds of chips and sandwiches. That's Bloomberg's Bailey Lipschultz and Bloomberg Intelligence's Jabril Lowell. Coming up, we're going to talk tech and private equity. THL Partners co-CEO Scott Sperling will be joining us shortly. This is Bloomberg Deals.
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6: Well, it is actually really bad. Like you say, the economy hasn't truly seen growth in more than a decade. The unemployment rate is now at the highest in the European Union at more than 10%. And actually, one in four young people are without a job at the moment. But it's not just like an instant economic crisis. It has far longer roots. The workforce has been shrinking since about 2010, and the country hasn't made up for it with immigration. So you're getting less input from workers into the economy. And in previous sort of downturns, domestic consumption always sort of held up and supported the economy. But since the pandemic, we've seen the energy crisis winter of 2022-23, we saw rate hikes from the European Central Bank. Those really hit consumer wallets in Finland, and that hasn't really bounced back yet. And underlying all of this, there's structural change as well in the economy. So you remember Nokia making those indestructible mobile phones. It was Europe's biggest company in around 2000. When people actually started using iPhones and iPads, that erased the big leg off like Finland's economy, these Nokia mobile phones, but it also took another leg, which was paper making. At that time, it was about 20% of Finland's exports. And when people no longer read newspapers, that really hurt the country. And so that's all led to a massive deterioration in public finances.
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0: private credit, but with banks and other cases for companies in the industry. You've seen a number of situations across the broader private equity industry where you've had to have conversations that lead to outcomes where the creditors end up owning a large part of the company, and the company continues to go on and is recapitalized in ways that I think are positive for the majority of stakeholders. And I think that everyone, at least in our very limited experience, thankfully, in this sort of thing, tends to want to move to a very productive outcome.
1: You know, it just reminds me, because I spoke with Orlando Bravo shortly before they handed over the keys to Medallia, and he basically said, look, we're done injecting more equity into this company. We don't want to throw good money after bad. At what point, just thinking broadly here, do you make that decision? Do you say, okay, the investment thesis has changed, we're okay to kind of back off from that company? What is kind of the threshold when you start to make that decision?
0: I think we constantly evaluate how we can help a company perform better operationally and look at what the nature of the payoff is as we put that effort into these companies. And so it's a constant reevaluation you're off a business plan as to what you need to do to get back on track and what the payoff is for you as an equity investor in those companies.
1: I also know you've noted that oil price-driven inflation is not an insignificant risk. Just looking at public equities, your, shall we say, less intelligent, more reactive counterpart to private equity, they haven't really been reacting. It feels like we're not pricing a lot of risk in. How are you thinking about the risk of oil, higher oil prices, more inflation, given disruption continues in the Middle East?
0: You know, I think I'm of the mind that it will be better to suffer some short-term pain and have a longer-term, more stable situation. You know, we know that these things are cyclical. There are lots of reasons why commodity prices go up and down. It's obviously painful many people when you have inflation in such a key part of one's budget as energy prices. I think in the United States, we benefit from the fact that we have excess of natural gas, which is the most important fuel for powering electricity and powering people's homes. Obviously, gasoline prices are affected, but not just by the overall price of a barrel of oil, but also by the regulatory environment that has led to a very tight refining capacity situation. So, you know, my hope is that, you know, we're going to come to a much better long-term outcome with what we're doing in the Middle East.
1: Right.
0: And that will lead to the expectation that inflation will actually be lower going into the future. And certainly for the United States, given how much energy we supply,
1: yeah, Scott,
0: both domestically and to the world, I think that's
1: a big positive. I just wanted to jump in because I've only got 30 seconds here, and I don't mean to rush you, but just very quickly, is it a problem for this industry if we don't get rate cuts, considering there has been still a slow unthawing of deal activity?
0: Nope. I've been doing this for almost 45 years. For much of that period, rates were dramatically higher than they are today. I think what happens is you have to adjust the entry prices as you go in. It may have an impact on exit multiples, but you know, we are not in any shape or form at levels of interest rates that would be highly problematic on a secular basis for our industry or the economy.
1: Scott, so fantastic to catch up with you. We're going to have to do it in person next time. Scott Sperling, co-CEO of THL Partners. Coming up this year at the annual Farnborough International Air Show, defense and aerospace deals taking off. We'll have that next. This is Bloomberg Deals.
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3: On the latest edition of the Bloomberg Businessweek Daily Podcast, a conversation with Charles Schwab CEO Rick Wurster on the company's push into prediction markets.
4: Yeah, we're working with the CBOE to make binary options available, which would allow you to take a position on the S&P 500. It's possible that may extend into other financial related events like KPIs or certain macroeconomic indicators. I think we're open to anything that's you can make a link to a client's portfolios. Mm. We serve a lot of active and very engaged traders. We want to make sure what they have and need to be successful. So that's what we're looking at. We don't have a timeline. We are actively working on it. The CBOE is as well. We will follow them. And we're excited to be in that marketplace. But don't look to be able to bet on Taylor Swift's first child when that child's born on our platform.
5: But when we speak to you in October, do you think they'll have launched yet?
4: Well, we'll see in October. I mean, we're working hard at it. CBOEs, we're still dependent on their timeline. Okay. So I can't get, I'd love to give you a timeline, but I really can't at this point.
6: What if Taylor has an idea for the S&P 500 by the end of the year? Yeah. Would that be a bet?
4: But that would be. See? If it's related to the S&P 500, we can make it work.
6: What about crypto? What can you tell us about the early reception to the spot crypto trading rollout? What are you guys seeing?
4: Well, for us, you know, crypto is an important part of being able to offer everything that our clients want. And our clients are already engaged in crypto in a big way. They've bought the ETF, they participate in futures. They are invested in crypto in many different ways at Schwab. We're excited for them, if they have crypto outside the firm, to be able to bring it in. We'll make crypto available for transfers by the end of the year. You can buy spot crypto now with cash on our platform, and we're excited about that.
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1: This week is the Farnborough International Air Show in the UK, where leaders in aerospace and defense showcase their advancements. Deals also flying. This year's show also comes amid a backdrop of wars that are putting upward pressure on oil prices. Airbus CEO spoke to Bloomberg about deal making.
7: We still see a very strong demand for our product. We have a backlog of more than 9,200 aircraft, and we continue to get fresh orders for our short-distance aircraft, for the long-range aircraft. The Middle East crisis is actually fueling some demand because price of oil is very high, and fuel-efficient aircraft are in more demand.
1: Bloomberg's Sid Philip was at the air show. He joins us now live from London. We're missing you here in New York, Sid. But great to talk to you off the back of this air show. I wonder, let's just start with deals among consumer-oriented plane makers. What sort of things did Airbus, Boeings of the world, what sort of orders did they receive?
8: So, Danny, the commercial aircraft orders were pretty subdued at this Farnborough Air Show. We saw an order for 200 narrow-body aircraft from jet lessor SMBC. That was 100 Airbus planes and 100 Boeing planes. We also saw smaller deals for 15 aircraft from AerCap. We saw deals from airlines like Philippines Air looking to order some more wide-body aircraft. But overall, the sort of deal-making for commercial aircraft was pretty subdued. And that's largely because one aircraft are very sort of back ordered until the beginning of next decade. And the second sort of reason why is because airlines are still sort of watching from the sidelines to see what happens with oil prices and whether they deploy the capital towards actually sort of funding their operations rather than buying expensive jets at the moment.
1: Forgive the cliche, but I guess it's, you know, a double-sided coin. On one hand, higher oil prices mean stress for consumer, but those higher oil prices that are happening because of geopolitical turmoil and wars, and specifically a war in the Middle East. We see a lot of defense-related deals get struck?
8: Absolutely. I mean, we saw lots of defense-related products being showcased at the show. So we saw Boeing's MQ-28 Ghost Bat, which is, they call it sort of a collaborative combat aircraft. Essentially, it's an autonomous drone that accompanies stealth fighters. We also saw Anduril showing off their Tiltrotor a combative aircraft, which is basically a drone that can accompany attack helicopters. So we did see a lot of deals on the defense side. We saw a lot of technology being showcased. Autonomous drones were a big highlight of the show, and also the conventional fighter jets.
1: Yeah, really interesting to see all of that technology and deals. Bloomberg Chief Aviation and Transportation Correspondent Sid Philip, thank you very much. This is Bloomberg Deals.
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15: OK, let's widen the lens, talk to Will Hobbs, Chief Investment Officer over at Brooks Macdonald, get his view of the world this morning. We're standing on the precipice of another earnings season from big tech. What are you looking ahead for? What looks like good performance to you? What are the right messages for big tech to be giving?
16: Anna, it's a fascinating juncture, isn't it? Because we've had this kind of hokey-cokey between in market terms, between those who are the recipients of this giant capex splurge and those who are splurging it. And markets have been trying to allocate how large is the pie that you will eventually win from all of this kind of thing. And so we've seen this incredibly, you know, violent markets underneath more serene index levels. We're obviously, like everyone else, watching what happens with CapEx guidance. I think more broadly, though, I mean, well, the first thing to point out is that just looking at the banks, the major banks that reported, earlier in the season, the read on the macroeconomy in the US is pretty constructive, I would say. You saw an amazing quarter for corporate loan growth. You're seeing consumer delinquency levels quite, moderate. Okay. You're seeing all that side of things. So I think looking forward, really the biggest question now are kind of use cases. And this will dominate the rest of the year, I suspect.
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1: Welcome back to Bloomberg Deals. I'm Danny Berger. Let's go straight to Scarlett Fu, who's been taking a look at the setup for activist investors in the second half of this year. Scarlett.
21: That's right, Danny. Activist investors looked past volatile markets and geopolitical risks, embarking on a record number of campaigns in the first 6 months of the year. According to Lazard, activism was up 20% year over year to 184 campaigns. That's that yellow bar. That represents a 38% increase over the five-year average. When you break it down, the U.S. and Asia, in particular Japan, saw the most action, while Europe, the blue slice there, saw a decline in activity. And what exactly were these activists seeking? The usual M&A and board changes, along with capital allocation demands. But interestingly, artificial intelligence also starting to become a theme. For instance, Elliott Investment Management has been pushing London Stock Exchange to speed up its deployment of AI across its platform to narrow a valuation gap with its U.S. peers. And more recently, Bloomberg learned that Elliott built up a large stake in car insurance software provider CCC Intelligent Solutions. Taking a step back, globally, tech is the most actively targeted sector after industrials. Danny.
1: Scarlett, thank you very much for that setup. A perfect setup for this week's investment committee, where we bring you into the boardroom debates in real time. Today's IC on activism, and our IC members, Carmen Liu, she's a partner at Paul Weiss, and Sean Matthew, partner and head of shareholder activism and hostile takeover defense at Kirkland and Ellis, two of the most busy people on Wall Street, just given what Scarlett just mentioned. Carmen, can I start with you? Where are you seeing the bulk of activist interest right now? What type of companies are what sectors?
0: I mean, activists are looking for a specific type of company, and it really falls into three key criteria. Number one, you've got to be a fundamentally good business. Number two, you've got to be undervalued. And number three, and this is really important, you've got to be a company where the fix can be near term and is pretty clear. So where are we seeing all the activity? I think the data speaks for itself. We're seeing it really concentrated within the technology and industrial sector. It's not because the sectors themselves in particular, but because in those sectors, there's a disproportionate number of companies that fit the criteria of targets that activists like to seek.
1: Mm-hmm. Would you agree, Sean? It's not necessarily the sector. It's just it so happens that they kind of have that criteria that makes sense for activists.
10: Yeah, it's you know, people focus on vulnerability to activism, but as Carmen said, there's got to be a way for the activists to make money. And, you know, we're also just coming off a record first half of the year in terms of the M&A market. Guess what? The number one platform for activists is push the company to sell itself. And so not surprising.

0: they are generally experts in financial engineering, in capital allocation, things of that, and pushing companies to sell themselves. It doesn't stop them from making operational suggestions over the course of the history of activism. AI is no different in that regard. And I think, Danny, it's both. In some companies, in large companies, you've seen them push for, utilize AI, push for significant rifts. It could be you're not using AI, you should invest in AI and, have a better strategy. Really, it's just a powerful suggestion. It's the flavor of the month, and, companies are going to have to react and be prepared.
1: Yeah, Carmen?
2: Yeah, I agree with Chorn. I would also add, we've had such a run-up in stocks in companies that have said we've got a grand AI strategy. I think we're moving from an era of AI ambition to AI accountability. Mm-hmm. And what does that mean? I mean, with all this AI spend, I think one of the questions activist investors may be having for companies is, what's the ROI? Because if you're an activist investor, you're looking at every single dollar that the company is investing and saying, is this dollar better invested in AI, or is this dollar better done returned to shareholders? And I think that's the calculus that I think companies should be aware of when dealing with AI as an activist theme.
3: So only a couple minutes here, but I'd love to just end with us all dusting off our crystal balls. So obviously very active first half, Sean. What are you expecting for the second half this year?
0: I think probably one of the busiest activist seasons going forward. I think the AI trend will only continue. And again, I think the push is going to be activists saying, look, we can help you, company, communicate better. We're an AI winner, not an AI loser. And if not, we're going to go after the CEO, which is another trend we've seen, really, really drive activism over the last few years.
3: I mean, same thing, second half, more of the same of the first, just very active.
2: I think it's really busy. I mean, when I talk to clients, I say, think about the activism landscape as an iceberg. You may not see a huge amount of activity happening above the surface, but there's plenty of activity happening below the surface. And, given all the backdrop, the structural backdrop, the AI trends that we're seeing, I think there's just going to be more opportunities for activists to approach companies.
3: So no summer vacations is kind of what I'm hearing. Thank you both so much for taking the time to join me. Such a pleasure to speak to you both. That's today's investment committee, Carmen Liu with Paul Weiss and Sean Matthew at Kirkland & Ellis. Up next, another AI IPO is on the horizon, but this time in China. We're going to have more on IPOs and tech next. This is Bloomberg Deals.
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13: Think of the Bloomberg Aggregate Index. It's a market cap weighted index. It's got mostly treasuries, 40-some-odd%. It's got mortgages around 30%. It's got corporates in the mid-20s or so. So generalists will decide between moving between those sectors and perhaps also think about the world.
12: Are you moving for coupon or for total return?
13: Well, today, you just think of the starting yield. And the starting yield today on the Bloomberg U.S. aggregate is 4.91%. That's the highest of the past year because yields have been rising lately. The starting yield, so think the year 2031. I could probably tell you in 2031, God willing, that the return that you had on bonds was in the U.S. aggregate was 4.91%, 94% correlation since 1978. So the starting yield is really important. It's the main determinant of your future returns. And so that's the thing I would focus on most is just simply getting that return. The rise in yields lately provides another bite at the apple. Yields have been rising on and off for about 4 years, fluctuating. Some investors still stuck in cash, still stuck in low-yielding money market instruments in the mid-threes or so. When you could get yields between 5 and 7%, in portfolios having an average credit quality is the key of AA-, which is to say a 99.98% chance of getting your money back according to historical statistics. So the starting yield is a really important story right now.
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16: Day in New York. I'm Nora Melinda. Let's take a look at your midday movers. First up, oil is continuing to grind higher, with Brent crude earlier topping $95 a barrel. After the U.S. and Iran signaled they're not ready to resume nuclear talks following another round of attacks. And in the equity market, U.S. stocks are swinging between gains and losses as investors await key earnings from Alphabet, Tesla, and IBM after today's closing bell. Meanwhile, Supermicro Computer is heading for its best day since May after issuing prelim results showing its backlog reached a record, with new orders topping $60 billion during the quarter. And finally, AT&T is climbing after posting a wireless subscriber beat of more than 100,000 customers and reaffirming plans to return $45 billion to shareholders. Those are your midday movers. I'm Nora Melinda.
3: You're watching Bloomberg Deals. I'm Danny Berger. Everyone's hyped about a giant IPO and in the U.S., many of them to come. But China has its own coming later this year. Moonshot AI is preparing to discuss, or at least is in discussions, in August on a final round of fundraising before finally listing in Hong Kong at a valuation at as much as $50 billion. Joining me now is Jamie Tertorici, head of TMT Equity Capital Markets at Barclays, which advises businesses on IPOs, everything from Cerebras to SpaceX. So you've had a lot on your plate as of late. Jamie, I think in this moment, this is a market that was feeling the nerves of the success of Chinese open source models. And I wonder, what does it do to a lot of the companies that you're speaking with looking to IPO when you have not only that threat, but also those companies going public in Asia?
17: Sure. Well, you know, there's a great deal of anticipation about all of the LLM opportunities coming to market. And when I talk to investors and I get a sense of where they are focused, they're very much focused on the opportunity of AI and where basically all of these hyperscalers and the models are really chasing demand that's already there. And so I think there's going to be a market opportunity for several opportunities out there in the market as we go forward.
3: I mean, the pipeline looks really robust, everything from Anthropic, OpenAI, maybe we don't get that this year, but even so, where are we in the cycle? And can we even call it a cycle right now? Or is this kind of like a one-off with all these giants just rushing to market?
17: Yeah, we can call it a cycle. Historically, when you look at these IPO cycles, they tend to last 5 to 6 years once you get that first up year from the trough. That would put us in about year three right now. We had 16 tech IPOs last year. We're at 8 so far this year. I think in all likelihood, we have the highest mandated pipeline we've had in over 6 years. I think that actually we will likely exceed last year, certainly much higher on volume. And the breadth of that pipeline is the best I've seen in my career.
3: Really? Because one would assume that it's just like all AI companies. So what exactly does the breadth look like? How many are AI, AI adjacent, or even things like software maybe?
17: Look, I would go as far as to say we're on the verge of a golden age of innovation. When I look at the pipeline, it's not just AI LLM companies, but you have the power, you have compute, you have the data center and infrastructure around that. You're going to have actually application software as a part as well. And then you go a layer lower, it's robotics, automation. Those are actually opportunities as an offshoot of that. And then we have areas like defense tech and space, which are huge opportunities the next couple of years. Blockchain, quantum. I mean, it's in my career, I haven't seen this many innovation cycles actually happening all at the same time like this in the past.
3: Are investors well enough received to that it's not just the golden age of innovation, but it also means it's the golden age for tech IPOs?
17: Yeah, I believe so. I mean, the reality is there's a scarcity of growth in the public markets. If you look at how many many tech companies are growing at least 30% in the market and expected to grow 25% this year. Out of all 6,175 U.S. listed companies, all of 17 are growing at that rate. So the reality is the IPO pipeline will actually fill a lot of that gap.

0: gap. There's a lot of anticipation for high growth to come.
1: See, that's really interesting because there also has been this narrative that's maybe a bit orthogonal to that. And it goes something like not even just a scarcity of growth, but just scarcity of public equities, scarcity of tech companies, as so many of them have been able to remain private for longer. Is there a fear that that switches when you do get a lot of supply coming on, that the market won't be able to absorb the level of supply that we're expecting?
0: Yeah, it's a topical question for sure. We believe that there's plenty of capacity in the market to absorb these, and there's a few reasons why. Number one, if you look at the global equity market cap, we're up to $165 trillion. Last time we had an IPO peak in 2021, that was $120 trillion. So we're up 40% in that respect. If you look at the average daily trading volume in the markets, it's about 140% higher than what it was at that time. And you have $8.3 trillion in money market funds on the sidelines. That was five back then.
1: Guys, how competitive are these bake-offs right now? I know something like a SpaceX, you know, it's huge. So it has, you know, you, Morgan Stanley, Goldman, they all come together. But these other deals that you're in the market for, are they more competitive than usual just because of the attractiveness of some of these companies?
0: Oh, it's always been a competitive market, right, on the book runner front. I mean, I think that's where real judgment and advice matters in picking book runners. But of course, it's competitive, and there's more and more companies that are exciting that we're going to bring to market.
1: By the way, has it changed anything? So I think a lot of people were very excited about SpaceX coming to market, the biggest ever IPO, and then it opens up the doors for everyone else to follow an IPO. Does it make a difference at all when you see SpaceX trading below their IPO price? Does that in turn give anyone cold feet when you see some of the price action?
0: Yeah, not necessarily. I mean, there's so much excitement around what's to come, and you're not likely to get more tech IPOs until about the September timeframe anyway. So there's time, and there's in the very short term, you know, in this month we've seen high momentum as a factor retrace, right? That was after the best basically first half that it's actually ever had in history. And so there's a little bit of give and take in the short term, but there's such a pent-up demand for these private companies that are doing well that we think will be public companies. I don't see that necessarily getting in the way.
1: Can software companies still come public in this environment?
0: Sure, sure.
1: Do you have any in the pipeline?
0: We do. Look, I do think there's a burden of proof on software to prove either that you have an AI tailwind that's showing up in the numbers or that you have a defensible business with a good competitive moat to that AI threat. That's absolutely needed to come public right now. But we do see opportunities in software in multiple different areas. You've actually seen too, you know, into April, it was a monolithic sell-off in software companies on the AI threat. You're now actually starting to see investors really parse the waters there and say, okay, well, if you're a cyber security company or if you're infrastructure software, you might actually have nice tailwinds from AI. Right. And so we're at the point now where the market is starting to delineate between those two things, and there's definitely opportunity.
1: And we're just out of time. I wish we had more. Thank you so much for joining. A real pleasure to have you on this. Jamie Tertorici of TMT Equity Capital Markets at Barclays. Coming up, the owners of Liverpool FC are considering selling a stake to a consortium of investors. More on that coming up next. You're watching Bloomberg Deals.
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6: Hey, well, it's working for all of them, really. A couple of things. So, they're charging a lot of money for their big vehicles. Now, we did actually, I will say this, we did see some discounting on pickup trucks as the competition is always tough in that segment, and you've got high fuel prices that I think is keeping some buyers on the fence for a while. So, there's a bit of that going on, but GM's average vehicle is selling for $52,000, and that's an expensive vehicle. So they're keeping price up. That's one of the things that's doing well for them. We talked about tariff relief. They have lower warranty costs. That's helping them as well. The other thing too to keep an eye on, they've been boosting production. They had pretty lean inventories throughout the second quarter. So some of this is that they're just kind of putting more into the

0: the channel to their dealerships. And now GM says it's sustainable and that they see similar momentum into 2027 or 26 and 27. But they've got to deliver on that. Otherwise, you know, they're building inventory and they may have to pull back at some point.
1: Okay, so GM and Ford, they're all doubling down on these big premium trucks. What does the carmaker strategy look like when it comes to hybrids, when it comes to EVs? Because my understanding is there was another charge related to reduced production of EVs.
0: That's right. And what that charge is, it's basically for stuff they've already announced, but they've had to pull back production on the batteries they make for the EVs, and they've had to pull back on production of the electric vehicles themselves.
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3: Meanwhile, the owners of Liverpool are considering selling a stake to a consortium of investors led by Amit Bhatia. He is said to be in talks with the Fenway Sports Group about acquiring a minority holding that could value Liverpool at as much as $6 billion. Fenway previously sold a minority stake in Liverpool in 2023.
1: And Blackstone is unveiling new funds to bring private markets to Main Street investors. This comes ahead of its earnings out tomorrow morning.
3: And Bloomberg reporter Lucia Giftipoulou has been covering the story, and she joins us now. I mean, I guess the first obvious low-hanging fruit question is, like, there's been jitters around more retail-oriented funds. Blackstone has not necessarily been immune to that. So what exactly are these funds? How are they set up? And is it kind of different from some of the BDC fears that have been permeating through markets?
4: So I guess the main difference with the BDCs is that they're not private credit funds. They have a mixture of, like, they will have all of Blackstone perpetual funds. So the real estate, private credit, private equity, infrastructure, and so on. So there's a number of asset classes. I don't know that anyone can guarantee they will be immune to the pressures if people freak out, but I think it's not a pure private credit play where there are specific fears, and that's the reason why retail investors are heading out.
1: Fears, freak out. I mean, that leads to my next question, which is, what kind of redemption limits are they putting on these funds?
4: So one has a 3% redemption limit, and the other one has a 10% redemption limit. There's one where there's a bigger component of, like, a liquid sleeve from Vanguard and Wellington, where there's more index funds and other securities, and that, I think, is the lower one. But the other one is called the Blackstone Private Markets Fund, and that has a high redemption limit.
3: We're also going to hear from Blackstone tomorrow. They're going to be reporting their earnings. Well, what are we expecting, and how big will wealth be contributing to Blackstone, do you think? Because it's been a big push for theirs.
4: I think it's been significant for them for a while. I don't want to put specific figures right now, but it's been a very big driver of revenues for a few years now. The funds will be small at first, but I think where I would focus is the fact that they're doing it with Vanguard, which is, like, the biggest name in Main Street, and that people trust to bring them, like, good, cheap funds. They're rolling it out with Merrill Lynch just at the start, but I have the sense that it's going to be much wider going forward. So, you know, stay tuned.
3: All right, Lucia, we certainly will. Thank you so much for joining. That's Bloomberg's Lucia Giftipoulou. And tune in tomorrow after Blackstone earnings. I'm going to be speaking with Blackstone CEO John Gray at 9 a.m. New York time. That will air on Bloomberg Open Interest after the ECB decision. And that does it for Scarlett and myself on Bloomberg Deals. Stay up to speed even after the show. Subscribe to the Bloomberg Deals newsletter. Coming up next, it's Balance of Power live from Washington.
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8: Let's get more with BNP Paribas FXLM strategist for EM and Asia. That is Parisha Saimbi. So let's just start with yen, considering some of the moves that we're seeing, some of these levels not seen in decades, but you don't expect that there will be a clear catalyst to push the yen higher. Why is that?
9: Exactly. So we think that dollar yen will continue heading higher from here. I think, you know, it's interesting that we've broken up above 163, which exactly as you say, has been a level that the markets have failed to break for a very long time. And this is despite the fact that we've seen these recent headlines about GPIF potentially increasing their investment in local assets. We think that there are very few catalysts that are needed. So

0: Certainly when we look at BNP Paribas' global FX positioning tracker, it tells us that positioning in the yen is relatively light. We think that dollar carry will remain a theme over the summer. And we still think that the BOJ, while they're hiking, remain behind the curve.
1: Wow. Do you think then we could see intervention risk?
0: As we've seen over the recent episodes, whenever there is intervention, it can lead to a sharp drop in dollar yen. But it's often one that's quickly reversed. And we think that this will be another pattern that is likely to continue, because the underlying fundamentals are supportive for a weaker yen.
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4: Live from Washington, D.C., this is Balance of Power with Joe Matthew and Kaylee Lyons.
5: The House votes on more money for the Pentagon as the president threatens escalation. Welcome to the Wednesday edition as President Trump attends the dignified transfer of soldiers killed last weekend in service to their country, while Congress considers a supplemental budget request that they're going to be voting on for billions more today. I'm Joe Matthew alongside Kaylee Lyons here in Washington. Kaylee, the president on Truth Social threatening to bomb a bridge or a power plant for every boat that Iran shoots at.
6: Yeah, even those close to or in the capital city of Tehran, to use the words of the president. So once again, threatening escalation at a time where, of course, the escalation we already have seen to this point has lost more American lives, with the death toll climbing and the president just moments ago receiving the bodies of those fallen service members. All of that is what points to more political difficulty. The longer that this war continues to go on, the harder it may be for those here at home who have to stand for re-election in November. And that's why this vote on a budget blueprint that paves the way for a third reconciliation package that provides more funding for the Pentagon is so sensitive and is likely to be Republican only in terms of voting. Yes,
5: they're going to be getting to this, it looks like, a couple of hours from now in the 3 o'clock hour voting. At least the process of voting on a number of issues will begin. But you're right, Kaylee, there are no offsets here. This is deficit spending, whether we're talking about the supplemental or the $1.5 trillion dollars that'll be debated for the annual Pentagon expenditure. And we're going to be spending some time with a budget hawk, and very curious to hear what Congressman Chip Roy thinks. The Republican from Texas will be joining us. I think safe to say someone who supports this effort, but not the idea of spending without offsets.
6: He also supports the notion of a ban on members of Congress trading stocks. That is also one of the votes that will be happening this afternoon, although he might want this particular package that is on the floor today to go a bit farther, but we'll speak with him about that. And of course, as we consider those trading stocks, if it's not members of Congress, there's plenty of people on Wall Street doing it. And right now it's a bit of a mixed day in terms of where they're buying and selling. So for the latest, we turn to Charlie Pellett with a check on the markets from New York. Hey, Charlie.
7: Hi, thank you very much, Kaylee. Indeed, all about Alphabet, all about Tesla. They report after the closing bell. And of course, we're going to be all over those numbers as they cross the Bloomberg. Right now, as you mentioned, mixed market. We've got NASDAQ. NASDAQ 100 index just turning positive, barely up by a point right now. NASDAQ composite index does remain lower, down by 10 points. That is a drop of under 0.1%. S&P keeping it all in context. Little changed, up by about 0.2% now. Higher by 15 points, just about the best level of the day on the S&P. The Dow up 170 now. That is a gain of 0.3%. And to be sure, both NASDAQ and the NASDAQ 100 index now lower and little changed. The SOX, the Philadelphia Stock Exchange Semiconductor Index, up now by 1.2%. A 10-year at 4.64%. The 2-year, 4.29%. And the 30-year at 5.13%. Gold, meanwhile, up 1.7% to $41.45 the ounce, while West Texas Intermediate Crude Oil, $86.49 a barrel. WTI up 2.5%. Brent was trading above 95, currently at 93.56. Barrel of Brent crude up by about 2.8%. Oil prices jumping on the escalation of the

0: taken by Ford's chief communications officer, Mark Truby. He was monitoring the scrum, and he saw that shot and got our voices, our faces of skepticism.
1: So. Which you sometimes have to do when you're covering an industry. We've got to wrap up, but as you look forward to your world, and are you going to be keeping an eye on the auto industry?
0: No, I mean, I live in Detroit. It's hard not to.
1: Yeah. Well, what's your thoughts? Like, we've only got 30 or 40 seconds. Like, there's
0: you
1: a
0: know,
1: big lesson for the...
0: I think it's a really perilous time for the American auto industry. They really do need to reinvent themselves before the Chinese arrive. And as Bill Ford said last week, they are going to arrive. And if the American auto industry isn't ready, lower price cars, electric vehicles, if they aren't ready, they won't survive.
1: Are you driving an EV?
0: I'm not. Well, see, I'm a Mossback.
2: Okay. Not even a hybrid?
0: No. My older brother has a hybrid, but yet I do not.
1: I keep waiting for what's my car?
0: My son has a hybrid.
1: There's another one. You're a gem. We wish you well.
0: Thank you.
1: Keith Naughton, Bloomberg News auto reporter. You will be missed. This is Bloomberg.
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5: Okay, let's widen the lens, talk to Will Hobbs, Chief Investment Officer over at Brooks Macdonald, get his view of the world this morning. We're standing on the precipice of another earnings season from big tech. What are you looking ahead for? What looks like good performance to you? What are the right messages for big tech to be giving?
6: Anna, it's a fascinating juncture, isn't it? Because we've had this kind of hokey-cokey between in market terms, between those who are the recipients of this giant CapEx splurge and those who are splurging it. And markets have been trying to allocate how large is the pie that you will eventually win from all of this kind of thing. And so we've seen this incredibly, you know, violent markets underneath more serene index levels. We're obviously, like everyone else, watching what happens with CapEx guidance. I think more broadly, though, I mean, well, the first thing to point out is that just looking at the banks, the major banks that reported, earlier in the season, the read on the macroeconomy in the US is pretty constructive, I would say. You saw an amazing quarter for corporate loan growth. You're seeing consumer delinquency levels quite, moderate.
5: Okay.
6: You're seeing all that side of things. So I think looking forward, really the biggest question now are kind of use cases. And this will dominate the rest of the year, I suspect.
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11: Well, it is actually really bad. Like you say, the economy hasn't truly seen growth in more than a decade. The unemployment rate is now at the highest in the European Union at more than 10%. And actually, one in four young people are without a job at the moment. But it's not just like an instant economic crisis. It has far longer roots. The workforce has been shrinking since about 2010, and the country hasn't made up for it with immigration. So you're getting less input from workers into the economy. And in previous sort of downturns, domestic consumption always sort of held up and supported the economy. But since the pandemic, we've seen

0: area for, automotive manufacturers and automotive companies, airlines, rail companies, industrial, mining, you name it. And it's become something that is already starting to generate real revenue returns for companies that have embraced it early. If you think about leveraging AI for better price decision, better servicing of offers for consumer-facing transportation companies, you're starting to see those benefits. But at the same time, you're seeing, real differences in how companies are evolving when it comes to embracing AI for delivering, complex, very real-world transportation offerings. So think about, rail network, airlines and airspace, cars on the road. So there's a lot that's happening. We're seeing some real differences in kind of companies that have always been more focused on deploying AI as a real transformation of the business and their people versus companies leaving it kind of more as a, this is something that the technology team has to go and figure out for how we embed it in our business. And so you're seeing real differences across the industries. It still feels like really early days in terms of the level of change and evolution that we're going to see, though.
1: I'm looking at some various, statistics, in this report. Like here, 58% of aviation maintenance, repair, and overhaul professionals said that their value expectations from AI investments are being met or exceeded. That's up from 20% in 2024. How much, when we look at stuff moving around, whether it's, planes, trains, or automobiles, go where you want, is actually utilizing AI and it's making a difference? Are they all just at the beginning? Because it feels like, AI's been around for a long time, and I understand what's happened in the last three years is taking it to a whole other level. But give us an idea of how much is already happening.
0: It's a great question. I think if you think about certain things like manufacturing parts or cars or engines, AI and particularly machine learning have already helped companies realize substantial value. It allows you to much better model and predict behaviors of a closed system, allows you to design things, keep a factory up and running at a higher rate, which creates better economics. You're seeing it really in use and at scale in a number of those kinds of use cases. You mentioned airline maintenance, great example, where just having better visibility into the likelihood of a maintenance event and then being able to put the part in the right place, have the team ready to go, that drives real efficiency, and we've really seen that take off. When you think about using AI to do things like manage complex airspace and improve, what it's like on a Thursday in LaGuardia or going into Heathrow, we're starting to see that technology be put to the test, but you're dealing with a need to change a massive open system, use the interplay of the weather, aircraft networks, things on the ground. And that's a much harder problem to solve. So I think we're still in the early days of really figuring out how that's going to come together. And so I think there's a lot of change to come, and that will impact companies that touch all aspects of those operations and of that kind of value chain.
2: I think a lot of people are thinking about AI as a sort of layer of technology, the same way that we thought of the internet and just being online, maybe 25 years ago, and how that's sort of everything we do now is online. What areas though right now are missing the opportunity, but have the most opportunity for disruption? Like, we don't see it yet because the technology's not quite there, but maybe we will in 2 or 3 years.
0: Yeah, it's a great question. I mean, I think the one sector we've probably seen out, seen play out really quickly over the last couple of years, given just the nature of what's happening in the world, is the defense sector. Certainly the role that AI plays in using drones and in the battlefield, we've seen that, and we've seen the effects of disruption happening, new entrants into that sector bring that technology to life. If I think about, in other areas like rail or aviation, I think the companies that are able to really rethink and transform how they manage their business, run their business, automate their business, change the role of people in the workforce and do that quickly, they are going to find both economic efficiency and, frankly, improve the consumer and customer experience. And I think that's where you're going to see some real divides. And the challenge is for a lot of these companies, you still need all of your technology infrastructure to come together and be able to support the use of AI. And that's one of the really big lifts, you know, modernizing systems, making the data available to inform, train, and support these kinds of models and tools, putting the physical infrastructure in place so you have computer vision. All those things are really key.
1: Rory, just 30 seconds left here. U.S. versus China, U.S. versus Europe in terms of industries embracing AI for the good, if you will. And just quickly, if you could.
0: Yeah, really quickly, I think all three are going to make great strides. I know that's a bit of a you know, muted answer.
1: Wait, but if you have to pick one, who's ahead of the race here?
0: If I have to pick one, I think the innovation coming out of the U.S. is really remarkable.
1: Okay.
0: I think, you know, and we're gonna see that play out in the next couple of years.
1: All right. Really appreciate it. Good stuff. In-depth report, that's for sure. Rory Hiawatha, he is Oliver Wyman's partner in the firm's Transportation and Services and Digital Practices Group, joining us right here in New York City. When we come back, a check on trading ahead of some big earnings. We've got Alphabet and Tesla, IBM also, ServiceNow, a few others.
2: A few others. The S&P 500 pretty much flat. The NASDAQ composite down about 0.3%. This is Bloomberg.
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5: Let's get more with BNP Paribas, FXLM strategist for EM and Asia. That is Parisha Saimbi. So let's just start with yen, considering some of the moves that we're seeing, some of these levels not seen in decades, but you don't expect that there will be a clear catalyst to push the yen higher. Why is that?
6: Exactly. So we think that dollar yen will continue heading higher from here. I think, you know, it's interesting that we've broken up above 163, which exactly as you say, has been a level that the markets have failed to break for a very long time. And this is despite the fact that we've seen these recent headlines about GPIF potentially increasing their investment in local assets. We think that there are very few catalysts that are needed. Certainly when we look at BNP Paribas Global FX Positioning Tracker, it tells us that positioning in the yen is relatively light. We think that dollar carry will remain a theme over the summer. And we still think that the BOJ, while they're hiking, remain behind the curve.
5: Wow. Do you think then we could see intervention risk?
6: As we've seen over the recent episodes, whenever there is intervention, it can lead to a sharp drop in dollar yen. But it's often one that's quickly reversed. And we think that this will be another pattern that is likely to continue because the underlying fundamentals are supportive for a weaker yen.
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1: All right, everybody, getting ready for the last hour of trading on this Wednesday. It is July 22nd. Man, July. Whew.
2: Yeah.
1: Huh. Slow down, summer.
2: Summer camp for some kids ends in a couple weeks because the kids have to go back to school. Here in New York, it's not like that.
1: No, but you're right.
2: Kids go back very late.
1: Yeah.
2: But parts of the country, kids are already starting to go, like, get ready to go back to school.
1: Especially like down south and so on and so forth, you see kids heading back to school much sooner. We're certainly busy keeping an eye on the markets ahead of the earnings are just starting to really pick up. And of course, we've got some big ones after the close, including Alphabet, Tesla, IBM, ServiceNow, and a few others. Having said that, we're definitely off our best levels of the session. Call it flat, though, on the S&P 500, not even down one full point.

0: new outbreak of cyclospora, Katie, and you kind of brought this to my attention, I think, a week or two ago when we were kind of first wondering what was going on. The FDA alert says it has not yet identified the product linked to this latest event, but there's been a lot of talk, of course, about what we saw with the last outbreak and how it's being addressed.
1: Yeah, absolutely. You saw that initial knee-jerk reaction when this first came on the scene, then a little bit of a relief when it seemed like the FDA had identified the source of the problem. You can see sort of the shock working its way through some of these food names now as the FDA actually comes out and says that they have not yet identified a product. We will continue to follow that story. This is The Close.

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1: The United Nations is crucial.
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7: Yeah, we're working with the CBOE to make binary options available, which would allow you to take a position on the S&P 500. It's possible that may extend into other financial related events like KPIs or certain macroeconomic indicators. I think we're open to anything that's you can make a link to a client's portfolios. Mm. We serve a lot of active and very engaged traders. We want to make sure what they have and need to be successful. So that's what we're looking at. We don't have a timeline. We are actively working on it. The CBOE is as well. We will follow them. And we're excited to be in that marketplace. But don't look to be able to bet on Taylor Swift's first child when that child's born on our platform.
8: But when we speak to you in October, do you think they'll have launched yet?
7: Well, we'll see in October. I mean, we're working hard at it. CBOEs, we're still dependent on their timeline. Okay. So I'd love to give you a timeline, but I really can't at this point.
9: What if Taylor has an idea for the S&P 500 by the end of the year? Yeah. Would that be a bet?
7: But that would be. See? If it's related to the S&P 500, we can make it work.
9: What about crypto? What can you tell us about the early reception to the spot crypto trading rollout? What are you guys seeing?
7: Well, for us, you know, crypto is an important part of being able to offer everything that our clients want. And our clients are already engaged in crypto in a big way. They've bought the ETF, they participate in futures. They are invested in crypto in many different ways at Schwab. We're excited for them if they have crypto outside the firm to be able to bring it in. We'll make crypto available for transfers by the end of the year. You can buy spot crypto now with cash on our platform, and we're excited about that.
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0: GM and Tesla on a very busy afternoon. Let's dig in deeper with Ray Wong. He is the CEO of Constellation Research and co-founder of AI Forum. So, Ray, a lot to get to here. We've spent a lot of time talking about Alphabet, but would just quickly love your take because it's pretty much unchanged after hours right now. And when you think about sort of the cross currents of what we saw when it comes to their cloud business, the backlog there, the traction that they're seeing with Gemini, but then maybe a little bit of disappointment when it comes to the search business, how are you putting it all together?
1: At the end of the day, they have the free cash flow to support their new habit in AI. And what that means is they can spend the $190 billion. Street's not going to punish them for it. They know Google Gemini is ahead. They know the fact that this is being the number one product enterprises are looking at. It's taking market share from other folks, and so they're investing for the future. If the Google Cloud numbers continue at 80, 90% growth year over year, they might actually have a shot to catch up to Azure. If you compare head-to-head Google and Microsoft, Microsoft is behind in the investments. Microsoft's behind in the capital, and they're behind on the AI. So it's going to create a unique situation in the marketplace. But AI is winner takes all, and Google's playing for keeps.
0: Yeah, well, that's sort of what I was wondering. I mean, you think about the competitive cloud landscape right now and trying to make sense of it. Where does Google come out right now when you think about the fierce competitors that it has in Azure, when it has in AWS?
1: Well, when we look at that overall market, we think about what are people building on, what are developers betting on. When it comes to AI, they go to Google first. When it comes to developers, they go to AWS. When it comes to corporate enterprise, they go to Microsoft. And when they're really stretched for the edge, they're going to the neoclouds. So they're looking at CoreWeave. They're looking at Oracle as well to be able to handle those workloads. And at the end of the day, there's still not enough compute. What Meta's doing to open up compute, it makes a lot of sense given where we are in terms of the market. Permitting is not happening for a lot of data centers. A lot of folks are falling behind. Just came out of the AMD AI conference, and I was talking about all these different ways to actually create alternative compute while people are waiting for chips from NVIDIA.
2: Well, I'm glad you brought up Meta. I know we don't get their earnings until next week, Ray, but you actually think that this push that they're making is prudent, relative to the amount of money they have to put into it to actually even make an impact?
1: I definitely do, and I look at cloud compute today almost like tenancy and real estate. Basically, what we have is people are building to supply, they're building built to suit, and what Meta is doing is offering capacity for people to lease capacity while they can, and while Meta doesn't need it at the moment, they're going to build up the capacity they need to get the AGI, and that's really where we see this. It's like a real estate play. Sometimes I feel like we're in a 2008 bubble, something's going to crash, but so long the acceleration and growth and the acceleration and revenue is there, no one's going to complain for a little bit.
2: I do want to kind of just push ahead. I mean, we did get earnings a little bit earlier out of Texas Instruments, the analog chip maker, which has found some relevancy in this AI race. We're going to hear from Intel, though. And there were so many high expectations baked into this stock over the last few months. And I know they've kind of waned just a little bit here. But where do they fit in to all of this? We talk about NVIDIA. We talk about AMD and obviously all the companies overseas like ASML and Taiwan Semi. Where does Intel fit in?
1: Well, Intel basically got a long lease on life when the president decided to look at chips as a national security issue. Almost every U.S. tech vendor made an order towards Intel, gave them a lease on life, but they've got to execute. If they can't get their chips up down to 3 nanometers, 2 nanometers in a way that people can use, if they can't get the fab business up on time, there's going to be some issues. Right now, they've been buying some time. They've got 12 to 24 months to show that they can execute. Revenues are better. Lip-Bu's got the culture going. It's definitely a difference compared to what we've seen from the last 5 years, 10 years. It's a big difference.
2: Ray, always a pleasure. Ray Wong, CEO over at Constellation Research, of course, the co-founder of the AI Forum as well. As we keep an eye on the shares of all of these companies oscillating between gains and losses. Alphabet conference call is underway right now. Texas Instruments conference call underway as well. But at the top of the hour, we are expecting to hear from IBM, expected to also hear from ServiceNow, and in about half an hour's time, we're expected to hear from Tesla. Bloomberg tech host Ed Ludlow joins us right now to talk a little bit more about this. And Ed, I do want to start off first with kind of what we should expect to hear out of IBM and ServiceNow, because there's been so much talk about how software firms, consulting firms are sort of having sort of this huge challenge as all of the AI attention goes to the hyperscalers, goes to the chip makers.
3: Yeah, on the ServiceNow thing, remember the application layer. And so you have to decide, are you counting them in the software bucket or not? There is a lot of commentary that supports the idea they're getting spend. They have relevance for people that are deploying agents in real enterprises, whether or not

0: the years, the prison population has grown out of control. These changes buy the government some time, but it doesn't ultimately deal with the census inflation, which is growing the prison population beyond what is sustainable.
1: Bus prices are to be capped at £2 across England from January. It's part of plans to help struggling households, the government says. It'll be funded through an extra £454 million from the Energy and Net Zero budget. Michael Solomon-Williams is from the Campaign for Better Transport and welcomes it.
2: It's a good move in the first instance. I think that's important to say. If you like, it's a short-term measure, but short-term measures matter. People really want to see impacts in their pockets, and this will do that. There are young people for whom the difference between £3 and £2 is huge. There are people in the poorest demographics for whom this impact is huge.
1: A former chief executive of Southern Water has been charged over an alleged plan to manipulate wastewater quality tests. Matthew Wright and three other former employees are accused of conspiring to defraud the Environment Agency and regulator. Donald Trump's promised to bomb a bridge or power plant for every Iranian attack on ships in the Strait of Hormuz. The warning was issued after 11 consecutive nights of airstrikes on Iran. Police have opened a corporate manslaughter investigation into the NHS trust that treated Nottingham attacker Valdo Kallikane. The mother of one of his victims has called the news the beginning of the reckoning. And Rangers manager Derek McInnes has been given a four-match ban after criticising officials last season. He was in charge of Hearts when he hit out at what he called a disgusting Celtic penalty decision.
3: What are the day's top stocks?
4: European banks have been unfairly discounted.
3: Which companies are posting the biggest gains and losses and why?
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10: Lizanne Saunders of Charles Schwab joins us. This is terse Lizanne Saunders. The gambler hopes, the investor owns. This distinction has never been more important to articulate clearly. The youngest generation of investors inundated with a message that investing and gambling are essentially the same thing. Every single mail I get, people are furious. Who's the regulator?
11: That's a good question. It's not being terribly regulated right now, not in the betting markets, not even in sports betting, although states do regulation to a large degree in sports betting at the outset, clearly just the legalization thereof, which increasing number of states are doing that. But I think we're going to have to see some self-regulation here and an emphasis on the part of firms like ours that have been around for, you know, 5.5 decades. Doing what we do for purely the individual investor and making sure that the financial literacy component is front and center. And I think that's what's lacking in some of the marketing associated with this is that financial literacy, that education component. So I'm happy to be one of the voices alongside even our founder, Chuck, who has just passion about this subject.
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17: AT&T has said for a while that they are heavily invested in returning back to their shareholders, and they announced that they're pulling that forward a little bit. I think they said they're going to buy back $10 billion instead of just $8 billion in shares.

0: shares this year. So that's a modest uptick that kind of contributes to that optimism that they're expressing in their long-term strategy and growth.
1: I want to just go back to the competitive market landscape for AT&T and the other mobile operators for a moment here, because there's been talk that SpaceX might enter this space. So what's already hyper competitive will get even more so. What is the latest on that front?
0: That's right. We've seen all three of the big telecom carrier stocks take a pretty substantial hit over the last several weeks as speculation about what SpaceX might be up to has sort of taken off. The telecom carriers have all so far made it pretty clear that they don't want to do any deals that would offer SpaceX access to the market as a peer, but at least T-Mobile is working with SpaceX to fill in some of the gaps in T-Mobile's terrestrial network. That was kind of what John Stankey suggested. He didn't say specifically that he wants to do a deal with SpaceX, but he did say that he sees satellite generally as being very complementary to the ground-based network that AT&T has. And it could actually potentially help them make their revenue better because they can fill some gaps in their network with satellite and potentially retire some parts of the network that are very expensive to maintain.
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4: 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I'm Joe Weisenthal.
5: And I'm Tracy Alloway.
4: Today you are listening to our conversation with Anthropic's Boris Cherney, the company's head of Claude Code. We are talking about the AI harness that's taken the world by storm. Why don't you give us like the very short version of like how did Claude Code came about, or what is it and where did it come from?
6: So, okay, here's the shortest version. So Claude Code came from Anthropic.
4: Yeah.
6: Anthropic is the AI lab that was created to make AI safe. So we've been working on AI safety for many years now, and there's a lot of hard problems. And when we first started, we knew some of the hard problems, but we didn't know all of them.
4: Mm-hmm.
6: One of the really hard problems is how do you figure out if the model is actually safe in the ways that you want? And there's essentially a lot of ways to answer this. You can do evals, so yeah. Essentially look at the model in kind of like a petri dish in a laboratory setting. You can peer inside the model's neurons. So this is like mechanistic interpretability to figure out what it's actually doing at a mechanistic level. Once you've done these things and you know it's safe on these levels, at some point you need to put it out there to see how people use it.
4: Yeah.
6: Because even if it appears safe in a laboratory setting, you don't know for sure if it will be safe when people use it for real work. And so for a long time, this has kind of been our agenda. We make models safe. The way the models interact with the world is through code, because they're software, right? Like,
4: yeah,
6: they don't have bodies like we do. So they write, yeah, code to interact with the world. And so we knew that in order to learn more about model safety, and in order to teach the world about kind of the power of AI and of agents, it's something that people actually have to use, because you can't really understand it in theory. You have to actually use it, and then you get it. You know,
4: yeah,
6: like use it to clean up your desktop, and you understand what this thing can do.
4: Yeah.
6: And so we knew for a while that we wanted to build some product in the space. And so when I joined Anthropic, I started thinking about what is the product that we want to build, and we wanted to build a coding product. Because we knew our models are really good at coding. Back then it was Sonnet 3.5. This was the world's first, I think, really, really good coding model. And that turned people onto this idea that the model, you know, at the time, 2 years ago, was writing, you know, maybe like a line of code at a time. It was, you know, this kind of autocomplete, like you type a few letters, yeah, you press tab, and then it kind of finishes the sentence. But we had this idea with 3.5 that it can actually do more. You can ask it to write an entire file and maybe an entire feature. And, you know, even back then, by nowadays standards, it wasn't very good. But back then, it was just like this big step in model capability. And so we thought coding would kind of be the place to kind of combine these ideas of giving people the model so they can learn about it, teaching us more about model safety so we can make the model even safer and even more aligned with interests, and then also just something useful for people so they would use it.
5: Wasn't it famously like a side project that you were working on as well? this kind of blows my mind, because now in 2026, we think Claude Code, we think one of the most useful applications of AI is in coding. But this wasn't necessarily something that like Anthropic was 100% focused on for many years.
6: Yeah. So, you know, for Anthropic, the focus has always been safety. With safety comes enterprise, because, you know, business customers just care a ton about

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2: Well, it is actually really bad. Like you say, the economy hasn't truly seen growth in more than a decade. The unemployment rate is now at the highest in the European Union at more than 10%. And actually, one in four young people are without a job at the moment. But it's not just like an instant economic crisis. It has far longer roots. The workforce has been shrinking since about 2010, and the country hasn't made up for it with immigration. So you're getting less input from workers into the economy. And in previous sort of downturns, domestic consumption always sort of held up and supported the economy. But since the pandemic, we've seen the energy crisis winter of 2022-23, we saw rate hikes from the European Central Bank. Those really hit consumer wallets in Finland, and that hasn't really bounced back yet. And underlying all of this, there's structural change as well in the economy. So you remember Nokia making those indestructible mobile phones. It was Europe's biggest company in around 2000. When people actually started using iPhones and iPads, that erased a big leg off like Finland's economy, these Nokia mobile phones, but it also took another leg, which was paper making. At that time, it was about 20% of Finland's exports. And when people no longer read newspapers, that really hurt the country. And so that's all led to a massive deterioration in public finances.
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12: Joining us now is George Bilicic-Lazard, Global Head of Power, Energy and Infrastructure. Prices going up across the board. Is this just because of demand, because of AI data centers, or is something else behind the prices rising?
13: So it's a mix of demand, supply chain issues, the impact of tariffs, but we think chiefly demand. And the demands flowing through equipment costs, but also labor costs. That's something that folks don't pay attention to that much, is just the incredible need for labor around some of these projects.
12: One of the things, again, that I found really interesting in this report is just that building new power infrastructure is difficult. So why are you still seeing this huge investment being made despite the fact it is complicated and extremely expensive to get a new power source up online?
13: So you just, the data center ecosystem needs the power. These things are being built. They need to be run with electricity support. And there is almost an unstoppable trend line here where the power is going to be needed over time. We've been doing this study for almost 20 years. This is the 19th edition of the study. And we saw this tremendous ramp down in renewables costs. But even in the case of renewables, because of this demand pressure, costs have gone up over the last few years.
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15: This is Odd Lots on Bloomberg Radio. I'm Joe Weisenthal.
16: And I'm Tracy Alloway.
15: Today's episode is look at Claude Code, the software that's taken the world by storm. We are talking with Boris Cherney, the creator and head of Claude Code.
16: Why do the models, when you ask them to produce some code, like often they'll produce code and there'll be a bug in it, and then you ask it to debug itself and it does it. And I never understand, like, it knows the answer, but the first iteration is wrong. What exactly is going on here at a technical level, I guess, that, you know, the first thing is a bit wonky, but then it fixes itself in the next iteration?
17: Yeah, I mean, like, think about how you do a math problem or, you know, like how you do a piece of writing. Like, usually, like, when I do a piece of writing, I don't get it perfectly right the first time. I do like a shitty first draft, right? And then maybe I'll edit it like a few times. And then at the end, it becomes something good. And sometimes it doesn't. But, it, you know, it's kind of the same thing for us. Like, the creative process never goes directly to the right answer. Models are not human.
16: Even for code, which I think of as like a very structured thing.
17: You think of it as structure. But, you know, like, to me as an engineer, like, I've been writing code for a long time. To me, when I write code, it's like writing poetry or something. It's a creative act. There's many ways to write code. There's some ways that are beautiful and there's some ways that are ugly. And there's a big spectrum. It's not just black or white like this.
15: If you look at code, like, we all know about the writing ticks that all AI models have. It's not X, it's Y, the M dashes, et cetera. And I'm just curious, like, as someone who, like, knows code, are there equivalents in the code world that you see where, like, these sort of formulaic ticks in the actual production of code that would be the equivalent of writing a language?
17: You know, I think 6 months ago, I could have given you a big list. Nowadays, the code the model writes is almost every time better than the code I would have written.
15: Really?
17: And this is new. This is since, I think, Opus 4.7, maybe 4.8, definitely Fable. That's where it got to this point.
15: How much of this, when you say it's better, is because it produces code that's better, or because of that iterative process? And I mean, the whole thing with coding, and we should get into this, that's different than creative writing, et cetera, is it like could try things and it doesn't work, then it tries things, it doesn't work, it tries things, it doesn't work until it like gets at the right answer. And you could see like very clearly when you're using Claude Code, when it runs into a dead end, how much is it about like it can produce better code or versus is just very efficient at these iterations until it arrives at, quote, you know, the right outcome?
17: It's definitely both of these. The way I like to think about it is, imagine that you're a sculptor and let's say you're just like the best sculptor in the world.
15: Yeah.
17: But, you know, this time you're making a sculpture and you got to wear a blindfold. You can't see it. And you also can't feel it. You can sculpt, but you can't see it. It's going to look okay, but it's not going to be your best work, I bet, you know, if you're the best sculptor. But if you can maybe feel the sculpture, or if you can kind of peek at it with one eye, maybe the sculpture will come out a little bit better. And if you can kind of see it, fully see it, and you have this feedback loop, then the sculpture might come out incredible. And it's the same thing with the model. As it gets better and better at coding, that first pass is going to get better and better. So it's like the sculpture is going to look nicer and nicer. But without that feedback loop, like if Claude can't test the website it's building in a browser, if it can't open the iOS app it's building in the iOS emulator, if it can't open up the distributed system that it's writing and actually run the service end-to-end and use it, it's just not going to be as good as it could have been. And so it's kind of the same thing. If it can loop a few times and it can check the output of its work, it can iterate, then it's just going to be much better.
16: So if Claude Code is writing beautiful code, as you say, that looks better than yours, what are you and every other software engineer in the world actually doing here? Like, what do you envision as your role in this process?
17: Programming is this kind of weird discipline. It's been around in some form for, what, like 80 years, maybe? My grandfather actually programmed in the Soviet Union.
16: Oh, wow.
17: Yeah, and he programmed punch cards, because back then, the way you write code, it wasn't software. It's not like today. You programmed in paper.

0: It's actually awesome because my designer doesn't have to message me every time, like, hey, can you move the button over by a pixel? You know, she can just do it herself. And yeah. so it's kind of great for everyone. And so I've started to think that the roles are actually segmenting in kind of the opposite way. And I've started to see people kind of split into prototypers. These are people that are amazing at just figuring out, like, what is that first idea and, like, very quick iteration, into builders. So, like, once there's a new idea, figuring out how do you actually build this and, you know, bring this product to market. Then there's, like, maintainers. And these are the people that once the software is at scale, they can maintain it. There's something that I call, like, growers or maybe scalers. These are people that take an idea and, you know, this product that exists that has product market fit and then scale it up. So scale it 10x, 100x. And by the way, like, these people are very popular at Anthropic now. And then I think the final role is sweepers. And it's sort of like, I don't know if you guys have a better idea for the name, but I call it like a sweeper or janitor or something. It's actually like a very important role. It is about polishing the product, polishing the infrastructure, polishing the code to get rid of all the rough edges. Because, you know, like, as a user, when you use really polished software, you feel
1: it. Call it the perfectors.
0: Yeah.
1: So since we're on the topic of design, you've said before, I think, that the command line for Claude Code was basically a stopgap measure because the models were improving so quickly that it didn't make sense to design like a whole user interface around it. Is that still the case? And then, you know, could you imagine like a substantial change to that interface at some point?
0: So I'm hesitant to say because I was walking around the Bloomberg office earlier and everyone has their Bloomberg terminal.
2: Yeah.
0: So.
1: Yeah, Bloomberg definitely a fan of the command
2: terminal,
1: prompt.
2: Yeah.
0: So something that a lot of people might not know about Claude Code is we started in a terminal, but very quickly we actually got outside of the terminal. And so Claude Code has extensions for all the popular IDEs that you can use instead of the terminal. We have a desktop app that's also very popular, and it has, you know, it has chat and code and co-work, and it's all in one place. We have mobile apps for, you know, for Android and iOS. And actually, the way that I use Claude Code the most nowadays is through Slack. And it's just talking to Claude in Slack like I would to a coworker. And before I moved over to Slack, I was actually using Claude mostly on my phone. So I was mostly on the iOS app. Just talking to it. I use Terminal sometimes, but overwhelmingly, I actually don't nowadays.
1: More to come from our conversation with Boris Cherny, the creator and head of Claude Code. We are talking about what our future interactions with computers are actually going to look like. I'm Tracy Alloway.
2: And I'm Joe Wiesenthal, and this is Odd Lots on Bloomberg Radio.
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11: Think of the Bloomberg Aggregate Index. It's a market cap weighted index. It's got mostly treasuries, 40-some-odd percent. It's got mortgages around 30%. It's got corporates in the mid-20s or so. So generalists will decide between moving between those sectors and perhaps also think about the world.
10: Are you moving for coupon or for total return?
11: Well, today, you just think of the starting yield. And the starting yield today on the Bloomberg U.S. aggregate is 4.91%. That's the highest of the past year because yields have been rising lately. The starting yield, so think the year 2031. I could probably tell you in 2031, God willing, that the yield, the return that you had on bonds was in the U.S. aggregate was 4.91%, 94% correlation since 1978. So the starting yield is really important. It's the main determinant of your future returns. And so that's the thing I would focus on most is just simply getting that return. The rise in yields lately provides another bite at the apple. Yields have been rising on and off for about 4 years, fluctuating. Some investors still stuck in cash, still stuck in low-yielding money market instruments in the mid-threes or so. When you could get yields between 5 and 7%, in portfolios having an average credit quality, and this is the key, of AA-, which is to say a 99.98% chance of getting your money back, according to historical statistics. So the starting yield is a really important story right now.

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9: General Karen Gibson of Academy writing, the current cycle of violence is about who will determine the rules governing one of the world's most strategically important waterways. Expect continued US strikes and Iranian retaliation. General Gibson, welcome to the program. I wanted to unpack this headline. It came from Secretary of State Marco Rubio. He said the United States is targeting places launching attacks on ships. Can you flesh out just how difficult it is to achieve what the military is trying to achieve right now?
10: It is a tremendous advantage that Iran has, Jonathan. We are doing, as has been highlighted by the administration, U.S. Central Command is having a tremendous effect in degrading the ability of Iran to conduct these attacks. They have destroyed many launchers, command and control sites, coastal radars, but there's a big difference between degrading it and totally eliminating it. It's a small area that we're trying to protect, but the geography from which Iran can launch these attacks is vast. There are many tunnels, there are inlets, it's a tremendous coastline, and some of their weapons are relatively easy to produce, relatively cheap, easy to hide, and there are limited signatures associated with their employment until they're actually launched. So to eliminate this capability is an incredibly high bar.
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12: 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I'm Joe Weisenthal.
13: And I'm Tracy Alloway.
12: Today's episode is looking at Claude Code, the software that's taken the world by storm. We are talking with Boris Cherney, the creator and head of Claude Code. With the launch of Fable, for the first time, not everyone was just able to, like, now I'm upgrading to the newest model, et cetera. And there was sort of like a whitelist with Project Glasswing and then some of these questions about, like, you know, obviously with the White House and like export controls, et cetera, that got resolved. But even setting aside the sort of regulatory questions, are we heading into a world in which each most advanced model will not be distributed to everyone at the same time. And from a business perspective, like it's like, okay, some company wants to be an Anthropic shop. Should that be a source of anxiety for them? Or have you seen it as a source of anxiety for them?

0: so much effort on safety and alignment and security and privacy. It's just extremely important to us. And so like when I look at companies, the ones that adopted it kind of early on, they've gone up this kind of adoption ladder, and they went from one quad per engineer to 10 quads to 100 quads, now some to 1,000 quads per engineer. And everyone kind of makes it up one step at a time. And so, you know, yeah, like now, like you look at all the biggest banks in New York, you look at, you know, some of the biggest pharma companies, NASA uses Cloud Code. So, you know, now it's everywhere.
1: Out of curiosity, do you see differences in how different companies, I guess, customize permissions, safety permissions? I know you said you try to standardize them so that they're like easy to use from the get-go, but I imagine you still have customers that will change things up.
0: Yeah, absolutely. There's, so Cloud Code is just very, very configurable. There's, gosh, I don't know the exact number, but it's got to be like many hundreds of different settings that you can change. There's, you know, probably 400 or 500 at this point. The cool thing is you can actually ask Quad to do it for you. So you don't even have to read the documentation. Quad knows its own settings.
2: With coding in general, the internet is now awash in AI-generated code, and a lot of the open source libraries and databases like filled with that. And a few years ago, this was sort of like pristine training data, et cetera. Do you see, like, what do they call it? Model collapse or something? Are there issues that are arising, even setting aside Cloud Code, just coding capabilities from essentially code learning from AI-generated code? And does that change progress curves at all?
0: Look, when you think about AI scaling, the thing that people talk about often is the scaling laws.
2: Yeah.
0: And for people that don't know, the scaling laws, it was this paper that was written maybe like 8 years ago, 10 years ago or something. And it was the first paper that described how model intelligence scales as a function of training. And when you think about training, there's a few pieces. So there's the compute that you put into it, the data that you put into it, and then the size of the neural network. And also, so the test time compute, so the amount that the model gets to think. And what's interesting is when you look at the scaling laws paper, actually the first few authors after writing the paper, they branched off and they started Anthropic. So this is actually, you know, like Dario is on the paper and Sam is on the paper, Jared's on the paper. These are our founders. And the reason is like they saw that
2: I didn't realize you guys had a Sam too.
0: Yeah, he was our first CTO.
2: Got it. Oh.
0: Yeah, and the thing about the scaling laws is they're remarkably smooth. And what's also kind of weird is it actually seems to be accelerating a bit. It's a bit beyond what we guessed, you know, eight years ago or whatever. And so yeah, it just continues to scale. There's always bottlenecks. There's always issues you hit, and you always work through it, and then you keep scaling, and it just seems to be continuing with Fable.
1: Hmm. Can we talk about COBOL for a second? So Cloud Code can do COBOL now, right? So like the mainframe issue is basically solved. If I'm a large bank, I can finally like upgrade and improve and integrate my system.
2: Bring my 70-year-old code base into modern standards. make no mistakes.
0: There are actually a lot of banks that are using Cloud Code for exactly this kind of migration.
1: Wait, say more.
2: Yeah.
1: This is COBOL has come up on a lot, many episodes.
0: Oh yeah?
1: Yeah. And we always hear like if you're a COBOL engineer, you can make bank at the banks, as they say.
0: Yeah. Well, Quad is really good at migrating code. This is one of the skills, like the core skills that's just been improving over time.
2: Mm-hmm.
0: One example, we just published a blog post about how Jared on the Bun team, and you know, Bun is the JavaScript engine that powers Quad Code, how he migrated the entire code base from one language to another language, from Zig to Rust.
1: Hmm.
0: And it took about 11 days for one person. And he used Quad Code with dynamic workflows to do this. In the past, this would have taken like a few engineers like a year or something, and it's something we never would have done.
2: Oh, I saw that piece. Yeah, and it cost them like $150,000 in credits or something like that,
0: is
2: a fraction of what paying those engineers would cost.
0: And back in the day, like we just never would have done that because you have to stop development for a year to do it. It's just like no business can actually pay that cost. But yeah, like the economics are really changing. And so, you know, if in the past you had this big COBOL code base and it wasn't cost effective to stop development, or it wasn't cost effective to just migrate everything to Java, you can now just do this. You can just prompt Quad Code and it can do this for you.
2: Are computer languages going to be irrelevant in the future?
1: Yeah.
0: You know, I think they're largely irrelevant today. And, you know, this is a spicy thing, because if you talk to different engineers, they're going to have all sorts of views. And I don't necessarily know what's the right view. You know, as an engineer, I think about everything as kind of pros and cons. To me, I'm a big languages nerd. I love programming languages. I love type systems. I actually like wrote a book about a language that I really like. But increasingly with LLMs, I think it matters less and less, because the LLM doesn't really care. And there's some things about a language that helps a bit. So if the language is really efficient, if it's type checked and it has a good static analysis, then this helps the model generate better code. As the model gets more sophisticated, this actually matters less. Because, you know, even if the model is writing just raw assembly, it can probably just do it really well the first shot. And that'll only get better over time.
1: Do you think we could move to a world where there's like one standardized dominant code? Or are we heading in a world because Claude Code and other platforms can do so much of this where we get like even more niche languages?
0: You know, I think that with Claude, what is happening is there's an explosion in innovation. And we're seeing this on the business side with all sorts of new startups. Like, one of these like Y Combinator talks, there's a startup that was using Claude to discover new materials. Like material discovery, like they were
2: like material science.
0: Material science, yeah. Like their thesis is like there was a revolution because of silicon. What's the next silicon? Like, how do we discover that? How do we discover that material? And they're using Claude to search for it. So there's this revolution happening in business and in product right now. And I think there's just a lot of corollaries to this where the same thing might happen to languages and computing. I could see a world where there's just a Cambrian explosion of new languages, of new ways to think about computing.
1: More to come from our conversation with Boris Cherney, the creator and head of Claude Code. We are talking about what our future interactions with computers are actually going to look like. I'm Tracy Alloway.
2: And I'm Joe Weisenthal, and this is Odd Lots on Bloomberg Radio.
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6: Well, it is actually really bad. Like you say, the economy hasn't truly seen growth in more than a decade. The unemployment rate is now at the highest in the European Union at more than 10%. And actually, one in four young people are without a job at the moment. But it's not just like an instant economic crisis. It has far longer roots. The workforce has been shrinking since about 2010, and the country hasn't made up for it with immigration. So you're getting less input from workers into the economy. And in previous sort of downturns, domestic consumption always sort of held up and supported the economy. But since the pandemic, we've seen the energy crisis winter of 2022-23, we saw rate hikes from the European Central Bank. Those really hit consumer wallets in Finland, and that hasn't really bounced back yet. And underlying all of this, there's structural change as well in the economy. So you remember Nokia making those indestructible mobile phones. It was Europe's biggest company in around 2000. When people actually started using iPhones and iPads, that erased the big leg off like Finland's economy, these Nokia mobile phones, but it also took another leg, which was paper making. At that time, it was about 20% of Finland's exports. And when people no longer read newspapers, that really hurt the country. And so that's all led to a massive deterioration in public finances.
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7: From the Sky News Centre at 11, Andy Burnham's promised to review plans to ease prison overcrowding in England and Wales after fury over the potential early release of two men who killed a police officer. The widow of PC Andrew Harper says it's deplorable. He was fatally injured responding to a quad bike theft in Berkshire. Matthew Barber is Thames Valley's police commissioner.
8: People really felt the impact of a brave police officer going out to do his duty and then paying the ultimate price for it. I don't see anybody politicising this. Everybody across the political spectrum, I hope, wants to see his killers serve their sentence.
7: The US and Saudi Arabia have signed a landmark agreement on peaceful nuclear cooperation, paving the way for a long-term partnership on civilian nuclear energy. The deal, which still needs approval from Congress, could allow Saudi Arabia to develop uranium enrichment capabilities, raising concerns among some lawmakers. The Prime Minister says a £2 cap on bus fares

0: Cross England will save people money every day. It'll be introduced in the new year, bringing down many ticket prices from the current £3 cap. It'll be funded by reprioritising money. These people in Ecclesall in Staffordshire say £2 fares would be good if they could find a bus to get on.
1: I once saw one.
2: Yeah, we do see them occasionally.
3: One on a Friday. No, to Newport. Do we have that Wednesday?
4: I think around here the biggest problem is there aren't enough of the buses in the first place.
0: The ex-boss of Southern Water's facing fraud charges after being accused of manipulating wastewater testing. The Environment Agency claims the firm may have avoided £45 million of fines as a result. The Welsh Government says there are no helicopters available to fight wildfires as it triggers crisis plans. Crews are dealing with a number of blazes across the country. And Arsenal have confirmed defender William Saliba's return from the World Cup with a back injury and will be out of action for an extended period. That's the latest.
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7: Lizanne Saunders of Charles Schwab joins us. This is terse Lizanne Saunders. The gambler hopes, the investor owns. This distinction has never been more important to articulate clearly. The youngest generation of investors inundated with a message that investing and gambling are essentially the same thing. Every single mail I get, people are furious. Who's the regulator?
8: That's a good question. It's not being terribly regulated right now, not in the betting markets, not even in sports betting, although states do regulation to a large degree in sports betting at the outset, clearly just the legalization thereof, which increasing number of states are doing that. But I think we're going to have to see some self-regulation here and an emphasis on the part of firms like ours that have been around for, you know, 5.5 decades. Doing what we do for purely the individual investor and making sure that the financial literacy component is front and center. And I think that's what's lacking in some of the marketing associated with this is that financial literacy, that education component. So I'm happy to be one of the voices alongside even our founder, Chuck, who has just passion about this subject.
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17: Yeah, we're working with the CBOE to make binary options available, which would allow you to take a position on the S&P 500. It's possible that may extend into other financial related events like KPIs or certain macroeconomic indicators. I think we're open to anything that's you can make a link to a client's portfolios. Mm. We serve a lot of active and very engaged traders. We want to make sure what they have and need to be successful. So that's what we're looking at. We don't have a timeline. We are actively working on it. The CBOE is as well. We will follow them. And we're excited to be in that marketplace. But don't look to be able to bet on Taylor Swift's first child when that child's born on our platform.
18: But when we speak to you in October, do you think they'll have launched yet?
17: Well, we'll see in October. I mean, we're working hard at it. CBOE's, we're still dependent on their timeline. Okay. So I can't

0: Yeah, I'd love to give you a timeline, but I really can't at this point.
1: What if Taylor has an idea for the S&P 500 by the end of the year? Yeah. Would that be a bet?
0: But that would be. See? If it's related to the S&P 500, we can make it work.
1: What about crypto? What can you tell us about the early reception to the spot crypto trading rollout? What are you guys seeing?
0: Well, for us, you know, crypto is an important part of being able to offer everything that our clients want. And our clients are already engaged in crypto in a big way. They've bought the ETF. They participate in futures. They are invested in crypto in many different ways at Schwab. We're excited for them if they have crypto outside the firm to be able to bring it in. We'll make crypto available for transfers by the end of the year. You can buy spot crypto now with cash on our platform, and we're excited about that.
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0: expressing in their long-term strategy and growth.
1: I want to just go back to the competitive market landscape for AT&T and the other mobile operators for a moment here, because there's been talk that SpaceX might enter this space. So what's already hyper competitive will get even more so. What is the latest on that front?
0: That's right. We've seen all three of the big telecom carriers' stocks take a pretty substantial hit over the last several weeks as speculation about what SpaceX might be up to has sort of taken off. The telecom carriers have all so far made it pretty clear that they don't want to do any deals that would offer SpaceX access to the market as a peer, but at least T-Mobile is working with SpaceX to fill in some of the gaps in T-Mobile's terrestrial network. That was kind of what John Stankey suggested. He didn't say specifically that he wants to do a deal with SpaceX, but he did say that he sees satellite generally as being very complementary to the ground-based network that AT&T has. And it could actually potentially help them make their revenue better because they can fill some gaps in their network with satellite and potentially retire some parts of the network that are very expensive to maintain.
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13: Joining us now is George Bilicic-Lazard, Global Head of Power, Energy, and Infrastructure. Prices going up across the board. Is this just because of demand, because of AI data centers, or is something else behind the prices rising?
14: So it's a mix of demand, supply chain issues, the impact of tariffs, but we think chiefly demand. And the demand's flowing through equipment costs, but also labor costs. That's something that folks don't pay attention to that much, is just the incredible need for labor around some of these projects.
13: One of the things, again, that I found really interesting in this report is just that building new power infrastructure is difficult. So why are you still seeing this huge investment being made despite the fact it is complicated and extremely expensive to get a new power source up online?
14: So you just, the data center ecosystem needs the power. These things are being built, they need to be run with electricity support, and there is almost an unstoppable trend line here where the power is going to be needed over time. We've been doing this study for almost 20 years. This is the 19th edition of the study, and we saw this tremendous ramp down in renewables costs, but even in the case of renewables, because of this demand pressure, costs have gone up over the last few years.
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0: experience. So the one thing we did, and last year we revealed that, which is the Great Collateral Experiment, we showed how you could start to use these tokens as collateral in a way where you just can't do that today. Collateral is the perfect use case for tokenization. I know you guys want to talk about ETFs, but you can use ETFs for collateral. You can use tokenized money market for collateral. You can use equities for collateral, right? And we're making these platforms available. We're also working with like an army. It takes a village, right, of other providers out there. So these tokens have value for them. And they can use it for collateral, and they can use it. You can use it to create an ETF of tokens.
1: So that DRAM that I buy on July 15th, I'm going to put that up as collateral.
0: Yeah.
1: Does it leave my wallet?
0: No.
1: It stays in my wallet, but somebody can come fetch it if I...
0: Again, they're digital twins, so okay. God forbid somebody goes into your wallet. So we will ask you to register the wallet with us so we know you're a good guy and you're not doing, you know, funky stuff with that wallet. But God forbid somebody breaches, we do have means of making it
1: safe. I don't mean breach. I mean, I put it up as collateral to get something that I want, right? And maybe I haven't been good on that and somebody has a right to the collateral.
0: Well, that's a different story.
1: So how does that mechanism
0: work? As it does today, right? Yeah. So the
1: on-chain repo man?
0: We do, that's probably as good an explanation as any. Yeah. But in today's world, we mark to market and we'll continue to do that. Actually, you could do that in real time and in digital format. You've got full visibility where your collateral is and where the token is or the asset, and so does your counterparty. So, you know, I always say this, like, I don't think tokenization would have prevented Lehman from happening, but what tokenization could assure you is it would probably take us 10 days to find the assets and not 10 years, okay, if that. Mm-hmm. And it would allow us to mark to market a lot faster. So a lot of the risk management becomes a lot more transparent, which is a plus.
2: 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I'm Joel Weber. 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
9: Think of the Bloomberg Aggregate Index. It's a market cap weighted index. It's got mostly treasuries, 40-some-odd%. It's got mortgages around 30%. It's got corporates in the mid-20s or so. So generalists will decide between moving between those sectors and perhaps also think about the world.
8: Are you moving for coupon or for total return?
9: Well, today, you just think of the starting yield. And the starting yield today on the Bloomberg U.S. aggregates, 4.91%. That's the highest of the past year because yields have been rising lately. The starting yield, so think the year 2031. I could probably tell you in 2031, God willing, that the return that you had on bonds was in the U.S. aggregate was 4.91%, 94% correlation since 1978. So the starting yield is really important. It's the main determinant of your future returns. And so that's the thing I would focus on most, is just simply getting that return. The rise in yields lately provides another bite at the apple. Yields have been rising on and off for about 4 years, fluctuating. Some investors still stuck in cash, still stuck in low-yielding money market instruments in the mid-threes or so. When you could get yields between 5 and 7%, in portfolios having an average credit quality is the key of AA-, which is to say 99.98% chance of getting your money back according to historical statistics. So the starting yield is a really important story right now.
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6: General Karen Gibson of Academy writing, the current cycle of violence is about who will determine the rules governing one of the world's most strategically important waterways. Expect continued US strikes and Iranian retaliation. General Gibson, welcome to the program. I wanted to unpack this headline. It came from Secretary of State Marco Rubio. He said the United States is targeting places launching attacks on ships. Can you flesh out just how difficult it is to achieve what the military is trying to achieve right now?
7: It is a tremendous advantage that Iran has, Jonathan. We are doing, as has been highlighted by the administration, U.S. Central Command is having a tremendous effect in degrading the ability of Iran to conduct these attacks. They have destroyed many launchers, command and control sites, coastal radars, but there's a big difference between degrading it and totally eliminating it. It's a small area that we're trying to protect, but the geography from which Iran can launch these attacks is vast. There are many tunnels, there are inlets, it's a tremendous coastline, and some of their weapons are relatively easy to produce, relatively cheap, easy to hide, and there are limited signatures associated with their employment until they're actually launched. So to eliminate this capability is an incredibly high bar.
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0: commodities in focus as we continue to see broad regional escalation of the US-Iran tensions, oil surging after the Iran-backed Houthi militants saying they attacked two Saudi tankers in the Red Sea. So watching that escalation as we see New York traded crude climbing by over 1%. Also watching gold at the moment with that dip buying outweighing inflation concerns.
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3: This is a big story, but it's not a scandal. And it's really important to understand what happened chronologically. Okay, so OpenAI was testing GPT 5.6 Sol, which is its most advanced publicly released model, and it was testing another more powerful but unreleased model for their advanced cyber capabilities. Okay, they were running an evaluation of them, and what they did was reduce the guardrails on those because it was in what's called a sandboxed environment, a closed environment which OpenAI had control over. And so that was the instruction to the models: we want to test your cyber capabilities, evaluate them. So the models were like, okay, in order to do this, to pass the evaluation, the models wanted more information. So they exposed what's called a zero-day flaw, basically a flaw in the code. It's called zero-day because the engineers, the human engineers, had literally 0 days to find and patch it. And in doing that, the models got access to the internet. So their next logical step was, okay, our instruction is to pass this evaluation. We could do that if we had more information, and Hugging Face seems like a really logical place to get that information because it's a platform that hosts models specialized in this area. So it breached Hugging Face systems to get the information to try and cheat the evaluation. So that part is a concern, but Hugging Face detected that this was happening.
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5: Big tech earnings has kicked off in the U.S. So we'll be watching the suppliers across Asia. Of course, we got the numbers from Alphabet, for example, which was really interesting because we're seeing the downside pressure in the late session. We had this huge beat when it came to really the cloud revenue surging more than 80%. They raised also their 2026 CapEx guidance, and that's really sort of hurting the stock. People want to see whether all of this AI investment will actually pay off. What's interesting, though, is that we could see some upside from all of this. I mean, if the hyperscalers will start spending more, then the picks and shovel stocks that we have across Asia, SK Hynix, Samsung, even Tokyo Electron, parts components maker, all of them could see a little bit of a boost, right? So we're following the future space right now. We're seeing that upside in Asian stocks. IBM, though, the clear example of that downside pressure on software. I mean, the company keeps insisting that its infrastructure software is not really easily replaceable by AI, but we saw them really cut their full-year guidance off after mainframe sales plunged more than 40%.
0: Yeah, Sherry, there's no indication that that pressure on some of these software companies, even ones like IBM, are going to alleviate anytime soon, right? And as you mentioned, that pressure when it comes to the futures picture, NASDAQ 100 futures off by just about 0.5%, they're really coming into how high these investor expectations are when it comes to just the extraordinary amount of

0: politics and economics, and ask the question, what's next? On this episode,
1: we're trying to build AI infrastructure so that it's close to where the users are and where the demand is going to be. And in the case of Africa, we've always had a dual goal, is both connectivity and compute.
0: Premieres July 24th, only on Bloomberg.
2: Welcome to the world of decentralized finance. Bloomberg is covering all things crypto, the people, the transactions, and the technology. Bloomberg Crypto, Tuesdays only on Bloomberg.
3: Macquarie Group CEO Shemara Wikramanayake will step down in November after 8 years in the role. The announcement comes with the Australian financial giant set for a tough shareholders meeting today amid fallout from a decision to hire a scandal-hit auditor, KPMG. Let's bring in Bloomberg's Amy Bainbridge for more. So is a leadership change largely expected?
4: Look, investors we've spoken to this morning, Heidi, say yes. I mean, Shemara Wikramanayake has been in the role for 8 years. It is a very high-profile role in Australian finance. I've seen the CEO speak at countless conferences here in Australia. But she, you know, she leaves with a mixed legacy. Obviously, there was a lot of, you know, celebration at the time about a female leading a global bank. But there have been a string of regulatory breaches and issues under her watch. She will be leaving as the bank comes to one of its most profitable years on record. So in that sense, definitely coming off a high. It's a sprawling bank now, which, you know, of course, is one of our major asset managers for our $4.4 trillion pension system here in Australia. But there is also personal banking. There's a big commodities trading business. There's many facets to this business. And Greg Ward, who is, must be said, a veteran of Macquarie, will be taking the helm in November.
3: So let's talk about this contentious AGM, right? What's going to be on the table today?
4: It's fair to say it was already set to be a pretty action-packed meeting. There's a number of things on the agenda. I mean, I feel like it's a little bit different to a year ago. There was far more scrutiny over pay. This year, the board is likely to face a range of questions, primarily around the appointment of KPMG as the bank's auditor, which isn't a contract that starts till 2028, and it will be voted on that appointment at next year's AGM, but there are set to be lots of questions. KPMG, of course, embroiled in controversy here over allegations of the misuse of confidential client data to bid for businesses in the Australian business in the Australian investment landscape. There's also been some reporting in local press around the culture in the division of Macquarie Capital. So there will likely be questions around that. There's some investors we have interviewed over the past few weeks who are really seeking assurances over the management of these kinds of issues. And then Heidi, lastly but not least, of course, there's two resolutions on climate that are being put to the meeting as well today by one of the biggest pension funds, by one of the pension funds in Australia.
3: Amy Bainbridge there with the latest on Macquarie. The market opens in Sydney, Seoul and Tokyo are next. This is Bloomberg.
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10: Well, it is actually really bad. Like you say, the economy hasn't truly seen growth in more than a decade. The unemployment rate is now at the highest in the European Union at more than 10%. And actually one in four young people are without a job at the moment. But it's not just like an instant economic crisis. It has far longer roots. The workforce has been shrinking since about 2010, and the country hasn't made up for it with immigration. So you're getting less input from workers into the economy. And in previous sort of downturns, domestic consumption always sort of held up and supported the economy. But since the pandemic, we've seen the energy crisis winter of 2022-23, we saw rate hikes from the European Central Bank. Those really hit consumer wallets in Finland, and that hasn't really bounced back yet. And underlying all of this, there's structural change as well in the economy. So you remember Nokia making those indestructible mobile phones. It was Europe's biggest company in around 2000. When people actually started using iPhones and iPads, that erased the big leg off like Finland's economy, these Nokia mobile phones, but it also took another leg, which was paper making. At that time, it was about 20% of Finland's exports. And when people no longer read newspapers, that really hurt the country. And so that's all led to a massive deterioration in public finances.
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5: General Karen Gibson of Academy writing, the current cycle of violence is about who will determine the rules governing one of the world's most strategically important waterways. Expect continued US strikes and Iranian retaliation. General Gibson, welcome to the program. I wanted to unpack this headline. It came from Secretary of State Marco Rubio. He said the United States is targeting places launching attacks on ships. Can you flesh out just how difficult it is to achieve what the military is trying to achieve right now?
11: It is a tremendous advantage that Iran has, Jonathan. We are doing, as has been highlighted by the administration, U.S. Central Command is having a tremendous effect in degrading the ability of Iran to conduct these attacks. They have destroyed many launchers, command and control sites, coastal radars, but there's a big difference between degrading it and totally eliminating it. It's a small area that we're trying to protect, but the geography from which Iran can launch these attacks is vast. There are many tunnels, there are inlets, it's a tremendous coastline, and some of their weapons are relatively easy to produce, relatively cheap, easy to hide, and there are limited signatures associated with their employment until they're actually launched. So to eliminate this capability is an incredibly high bar.
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3: A disappointment as well, and that could carry through to some more of that pressure on software names as well.
12: Yeah, we'll be watching a lot of those names across Asia, especially in Japan, with those tech semiconductor names, component makers, Kioxia, Tokyo Electron, Advantis, the likes. You can see the Nikkei right now gaining 0.4%. The topic's not doing much at the moment, but what we're watching is also the Japanese yen holding at that 163 level against the U.S. dollar. This is around a 40-year low against the greenback, despite the fact that Bloomberg has now reported that BOJ officials are actually looking into faster pace of rate hikes than markets had expected. Usually you would get a bit of a pop in the Japanese yen, which we really didn't get. It was a pretty muted reaction. Just comes to show you that we're seeing a little bit of a credibility issue with Japanese authorities, whether it's the Bank of Japan hiking rates faster, or it's all of these warnings coming from the Finance Ministry about potential intervention in the markets. You're seeing JGBs at the moment with a 10-year yield holding at that 275 level. We've seen the two-year yield now trading around highs that we haven't seen since 1995. It's not just higher oil prices, it's a cheaper yen as well, fiscal concerns, and you see this pressure on JGBs. Take a look at how South Korea is trading. Of course, we'll see the big reaction when it comes to those suppliers, to the big tech earnings that we saw in the overnight session. We're seeing the Kospi a little bit higher by 2%, but this is such a volatile market, right? I mean, we're talking about volatility in the Kospi, surpassing that of volatility in Bitcoin. The Korean won a little bit stronger against the U.S. dollar. Do watch out for Samsung, up 3%. We have now seen their three new foldable phones, so we have a new product lineup. SK Hynix, we had the ADRs in the overnight session supported. These two stocks were down in the previous session, so we're seeing a little bit of a rebound, Heidi.
3: Yeah, take a look at when it comes to what we're watching with the Treasury space, because, Sherry, you mentioned earlier, it's about these shifting expectations, about cementing expectations from what we get from the Fed, right? Certainly on the longer end of the curve, there's a lot of moves. A 30-year yield really raising the